0: Walk right in, the Rooftop Singers with two 12-string guitars, kind of a wall of sound for early 60s folkies, the Folkniks. Not quite as cool as the Beatniks. Walk Right In was a period hit, reprising the old Memphis jug band man Gus Cannon's song. And just before that, the late Texas blues guitarist and singer Lightnin' Hopkins, trying to cool down. Fan it. If you'll be cool, we'll be back with sounds from the 1950s L.A. Chicano hipsters known as Pachucos and Un Minuto on American Roots.
1: This is New Hampshire Public Radio. Good evening. I'm Sally Hirsch Dickinson. Thanks so much for joining us for American Roots. Did you know NHPR turns 45 on August 4th? For nearly five decades, we've been tracking more than just the headlines. We're diving into local culture, big scientific ideas, and the stories that define the Granite State. 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Tomorrow, cloudy, then gradually becoming mostly sunny, though the north could see a mid-afternoon thunderstorm. Highs will be in the mid-80s. Tomorrow night, showers likely, mainly after 4 a.m., mostly cloudy, though, with a low around 63. And for Monday, showers in the north, thunderstorms possible statewide after 2 in the afternoon, and highs near 79. 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
0: I'm Nick Spitzer, and this is our program about what is cool in life and music. The last time we did this, I asked Ray Charles who he thought the coolest singer was, and he said, Perry Como. You just never know. Is Tom Waits cool? In a minute, we'll hear what he thinks on the subject, and we'll hear his theatrical song about the Los Angeles Mexican-American scenesters called Pachucos. But first, the real deal. Don Tosti y su conjunto, Mambo del Pachuco, en Rutas Americanas, American Roots.

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0: our classic conversation with the late pianist Ramsey Lewis in 2001. He spoke to us from Chicago, where he once hosted Legends of Jazz with Ramsey Lewis on the beloved jazz station WDCB. And I'm Nick Spitzer, host of American Roots down here in New Orleans, where we thank our colleagues in the School of Liberal Arts of Tulane University and the National Endowment for the Arts. 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I'm Nick Spitzer, and this is American Roots from PRX, Public Radio Exchange.
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0: This is American Roots, trying to stay and be cool in the summertime. One way to do that is with beach music. And we have a story of social and sonic powers at historically black Sea Breeze Beach, North Carolina. Also, the melodic tale of the Watermelon Man from Mongo Santa Maria, Hula Blues from Hawaii, Cool Blues and Jazz from Charlie Parker and Sarah Vaughan. Ray Charles brings the heat, and Joni Mitchell cools us back down. But first, more jazz raga style from Hungarian-American guitarist Gabor Szabó with George Gershwin's Summertime on American Roots.

0: Hula Blues, played by Hawaiian steel guitar master Barney Isaacs and George Kuo on slack key guitar. The steel guitar was invented by a native Hawaiian high school student, Joseph Kekuku, in the 1890s, who later came to the U.S. The instrument became part of the country sound. Before our instrumental voyage back to a beach in Hawaii, we heard Kentuckian Loretta Lynn singing Whispering Sea, 1960, the first song she wrote, and a mysterious one at that, about lost love by the sea. We also heard Wild as the Sea, The Sandals, from the Endless Summer film soundtrack of 1966. Endless Summer sounds good if you're seeking the perfect wave, but maybe less so when landlocked and trying to stay cool. Some songs about that coming up after the break on American Roots.
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0: This is American Roots in an era, not just a season, when it's hard to stay cool. Here's a Quincy Jones song, a movie title soundtrack with Billy Preston on organ and Ray Charles on piano to sing.

0: That was Brenda Freeman, the late Malcolm Chicken Hicks, and Elder Alfred Mitchell, speaking with me in 2000. Research for the piece came from historian Jenny Edwards. It was produced by Katie Rechtal and Joel Rose. That story and many others are on our CD, American Roots, Songs and Stories from the Road. And we are back with some cool jazz, a cool love affair, and advice on being cool, come what may, when American Roots returns.
1: Hi, this is Nick Forster. This week in E-Town, we've got Peter Mulvey and Dar Williams visiting, plus my conversation with author and naturalist from the Yaak Valley up in Montana, Rick Bass. That's this week in E-Town.
2: All of that is coming up at 10 o'clock this evening, right after American Roots here on NHPR. Taking a look at our weather forecast, we've got mostly cloudy skies tonight with lows in the low to mid-60s. Tomorrow cloudy, gradually becoming mostly sunny, though the north could see a mid-afternoon thunderstorm. Highs will be in the mid-80s. Tomorrow night, showers likely mainly after 4 a.m., mostly cloudy, with a low in the low to mid-60s. 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
0: The great jazz saxophonist Charlie Bird Parker from Kansas City is remembered for bebop, but the former player in Jay McShann's Territory Band was no stranger to the blues. Here's Bird in 1945 with Red Calendar bass, Doc West drums, Errol Garner piano, Charlie Parker's Cool Blues on American Roots.

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0: It's 9:59 and E-Town Radio is next on NHPR, followed at 11 o'clock by Beale Street Caravan. 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

0: From E-Town Hall in the foothills of the Rocky Mountains, it's E-Town with this week's guests. Originally from Milwaukee, now living in Western Mass, Peter Mulvey. Author and environmental activist Rick Bass. And from the Hudson Valley, Dar Williams. I'm Helen Forster. Right now, join me in welcoming our host, Nick Forster.
1: Thank you, Helen. Welcome, everybody, to E-Town Hall. We've got a classic, an E-Town classic show for you this week. It's got all the classic ingredients. We've got two smart singer-songwriters with long careers and catalogs. We've got an author who's also an environmental activist who respects the power of nature. And he's got a little musical thing he's going to talk about because we've got a custom guitar that's going to show up that's built from ancient wood from an old-growth forest in northwest Montana. It's got all the stuff. We've got all the stuff this week. Peter Mulvey is the newcomer, although he's been writing and recording and doing this for a long time. This is his first visit to E-Town, but he's been doing this since as long as there has been an E-Town, as far as I know. He'll be out a little later on. Rick Bass was first on the show, I think, in 1994. He's an author, well-respected, award-winning author, prolific. And again, as I say, he's got a renewed sense of purpose trying to protect and preserve some old-growth woods, old-growth forest near where he lives in the Yaak Valley up in northwest Montana. And up first, the E-Town veteran, also first on the show back in 1994. Many times since then, she has been steady, writing, singing, performing, recording, traveling through it all. She's an activist, which doesn't really mean anything other than she is somebody who cares about other people, cares about fairness, cares about nature, and is willing to show up when that matters. That's cool. We're proud of her for doing that. Her latest record is called Hummingbird Highway, and she's here with her band. Please help me welcome back to E-Town, Dar Williams.

What a joy to be back, always. That's the title track of my album. My latest album is called Hummingbird Highway. And this next song, it was going to be in French, but now it's just got enough French. And it's called Tu sais le printemps, which means, you know the spring.

0: Caitlin Thomas, and Seth Glear.
1: Dar Williams, welcome back to E-Town.
2: Thank you. Thank you.
1: Yeah, it feels really comfortable to have you here, and I hope it feels the same for you. We've been doing this for a little while.
2: Very comfortable.
1: Good.
2: I was like, here I am. I'm back.
1: Yeah.
2: I'm home.
1: She's got the drill. Well, how about that breathy, breezy French bossa nova for a change of pace?
2: That was, you know,
1: you know, keep us guessing.
2: Thank you. That's a nice way to put it. I lead a songwriting retreat, and I just tell people to go with what comes to them for a little while. See what happens.
1: Yeah.
2: And there was a lot that was happening that was pretty heavy politically in the world as I was writing it, believe it or not. And I was talking to Beth Nielsen Chapman, and I said, you know, it feels so frilly and light, you know, writing a song like this right now. And she said, oh, I love songs like that at a time like this.
1: Yeah.
2: So, you know, it came into my head, and then you follow it.
1: That's so good. And then, of course, The Hummingbird's Friend is a little bit more like, that's sort of more on brand. I think of you as essentially a hummingbird's friend.
2: Oh, thank you.
1: Yeah.
2: It's written from the perspective of a child with a parent who flits around for better or worse.
1: Yeah.
2: It kind of mentally as well.
1: So. Yeah, but there's a lot of lovely detail about small things.
2: I love small things. During the pandemic, I did a lot of watching birds, and they're all over the album.
1: Yeah. And do you still live in my old stomping grounds in the Hudson Valley? Are you still in there?
2: I do. I see the Hudson River every day.
1: And am I right that you're also writing two books or something like that?
2: Thanks for asking. It might be terrible. So I sent it to somebody and they're reading it, and they said is, I got it. So if it's terrible, no, I'm not working on any novel. So, but yeah, I just finished that. And then I'm just working on songs for a next album, you know, letting them swirl around in my head.
1: Well, you have your own festival.
2: Yes.
1: You do retreats, songwriting workshops that you mentioned. You're busy. You do a lot of stuff.
2: It's lovely.
1: And you made a new record. Your first in a while.
2: Yes. Yes, it was in a while. You know, if you're not feeling it, you're not feeling it. So you write the songs you write as they come.
1: Yeah.
2: Which for me is somewhere between 3 months and 3 years per song.
1: Yeah. And your fans are patient, and they're committed.
2: They are committed.
1: Yeah.
2: Thank you. And I to them.
1: And your record's out on Ani DeFranco's record label, Righteous Babe.
2: That is correct.
1: Collision, a very happy collision.
2: Yeah, you know, we were looking around for labels, and you know what? They do great business as well as it being Ani. You know, it just feels like a family. Peter and I are both on the label, Peter Mulvey. And so, you know, it feels very like that, but they're on it. And usually you have to pick one or the other. So it's been great.
1: You mean that it's either a big machine that has it all together, or it's something that's both sort of heartfelt but completely untogether?
2: Yeah, yeah. And you take the time for the feelings. Like I was at a very touchy-feely festival once where somebody said, Darnie's a guitar string. She broke a guitar string and she doesn't have that one string, and we need to have it like right now, like on a walkie-talkie. And the other end of the walkie-talkie was like, well, that really kind of hurt my feelings, how you said that. And they had to do a little processing, like, oh, I'm sorry, I totally respect your feelings and your efficiency, but she's going on in 3 minutes, you know. So, and, you know, we have to decide what the pace of our lives is and our business.
1: Yeah. I should mention, we should have like a satin jacket embroidered or something, because you might be a record holder in terms of E-Town visits. I know 94, I think 1994 was with Dave Alvin, maybe the first time.
2: Lovely.
1: And then Asleep at the Wheel was on the show with you a couple years later.
2: We bonded. Mm-hmm.
1: The band Spoon one time.
2: Yep.
1: You remember these?
2: I do. Yeah, I mean, it's all coming back. But yeah, it was great. You know, Spoon was like, where are we? And but they dug it. Like, they kind of, it was new for them. And Asleep at the Wheel was like, get out of the way, Nick, I got this. You know, they were very, they just sort of took over the stage and took me under their wing, a little northern girl. It was fantastic. Yes.
1: And Hot Tuna, in 2011, you were on with Hot Tuna?
2: Yep, that's right. That's right.
1: Norman Jack, and then Slade Cleaves one time. Mm-hmm. 2017, I think, was Pierce Ficini.
2: Amazing.
1: Yeah.
2: Beautiful. Everyone should check that out.
1: Yeah. So it's kind of a wide variety.
2: Well, you've opened my ears and my heart to these folks, because now I know them. And, you know, you see each other on the road and it feels very like circle. Yeah. Really nice thing.
1: Oh, that's cool. Well, listen, we like this trend. I imagine the trend's going to continue. Thanks for coming back. And your band sounds great. Those two are just so talented.
2: Thank you. Caitlin is the Broadway cellist.
1: Yeah.
2: And Seth Glear is a singer-songwriter in his own right. So amazing vocals on both.
1: Yeah. And you got a little help from Christian playing some percussion.
2: And Christian, lovely. Yeah.
1: Yeah. Well, listen, we've got more music to get to. Welcome back, if you would, Dar Williams.
2: So I wrote this song as I was trying to conjure a warrior goddess of children, someone who is ferociously dedicated to story time and sand tables and quiet, reassuring conversations and just the kind of environment that helps kids excel and shine as opposed to detention camps, for God's sakes. Here we go.

0: Thank you. Caitlin Thomas.
1: Dar Williams. Her latest record is called Hummingbird Highway, along with Seth Lear on the keyboard and Caitlin Thomas on the cello and vocals. They will all be back to play some more music later on in the show.
2: Your visit to E-Town is made possible in part by the Scientific and Cultural Facilities District, or SCFD, one of the largest cultural funding mechanisms in the United States, supporting nearly 300 organizations in the greater Denver, Colorado area. 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
1: I'm Nick Forrester. You're listening to E-Town. Dar Williams is going to be back, play some more music in a little while. And Peter Mulvey is here. He's going to be up soon to play some music. I mentioned Rick Bass before. He grew up in Houston, went to school to become a petroleum geologist, and all along he was writing short stories, essays, and later books, lots of them. He's been a professor at a variety of different universities and writing programs. He's won all kinds of prizes for his work. And lately he's focused on the place where he lives, the Yaak Valley in northwestern Montana. It's an area that's very remote, very wild, very close to the Canadian border, and it's now threatened in that the old growth forest there is slated for some clear cutting. So Rick has been writing about the natural world throughout his career, and now he's got a cause that is close to home, and one that also has a musical side to it, because there is a guitar made from ancient wood from the Yaak Valley that just might itself save some of the trees up there. Please welcome to E-Town, Rick Bass. Welcome back. Rick, you're also a veteran from the class of 1994. I think that was the first time you came to E-Town.
4: Yeah, it's so good to be back. You guys are amazing. That cello, I just like, there's no longer any ugliness or wrong in the world. It's gone away. And Dar, well, yeah.
1: I know Dar Williams does some writing camps, teaching folks to write, and you do some of that too, don't you?
4: I do, but I just say the same thing every class. Be specific. You know, make sure that the reader has 5 points of attachment, the 5 senses, touch, taste, sight, scent, sound. And if you can get them feeling those specific senses, they're in the dream of the story or the dream of the song.
1: Yeah, that's really good advice. Never having been to a writing workshop, I feel like I just got something very important. And it saved me a lot of time and money, too.
4: It's so easy.
1: Yeah. I don't think so. So speaking of those 5 senses, maybe you can tell us about the place where you live and give us a little sense of what it feels like.
4: Yeah, it's this crazy valley up on the Canadian border in northwestern Montana. While the rest of the ice was retreating at the end of the ice age, it sat under a bowl of ice, 2,000 or 3,000 feet of blue ice, just pressing down on it. So it was this glowing blue eye in the northern Rockies. It finally melted out, but what it left was these Appalachian-shaped hills, like the muscles of animals, a very metamorphosed, not glaciated valley. It's really wet, really low elevation, grows huge trees. That's where I live.
1: Yeah. I want to talk a little bit about old growth forest, because there's not much of it left. As I understand, there's like 95% has already been logged or something like that.
4: Most of it, yeah. And, you know, this investment that took millennia to grow, to build the soil. It's not even soil yet. It's just living organic material. It's carcasses of the giants moldering into carcasses of the giants before them, the carcasses of 600, 800-year-old trees before them. And then there are these giants kind of wobbling on top of all this soft organic material.
1: It's wild. And it's all interconnected, because as you mentioned, the soil that isn't soil is really still a living organism that is in some ways even communicating. And all of the flora and fauna that have been in this undisturbed natural environment, it's pretty rare, the opportunity to actually see that untouched, unchanged for thousands of years.
4: Yeah. No, it's a scientific treasure house. Wow. And it stores a lot of carbon.
1: Yeah. So the Forest Service wants to log a section of this old growth forest.
4: Several hundred acres, yeah. Yeah. And so we thought, you know, we've been fighting these big clear cuts for decades, and we win some, we lose some. And this old forest is so unique, we thought we can't risk losing it. I mean, I'm looking at y'all's banner up here, music, ideas, community. We thought cultural protection is the strongest. And so we started bringing in our artists, painters, musicians, luthiers, photographers. Yeah. We're bringing in young people, and they're going to make art and then take it back to their cities and advocate to their elected leaders.
1: And speaking of craftsmen and artisans and luthiers in particular, there's a story about a great Engelmann spruce that's 325 years old or something like that.
4: Yeah, yeah. The Forest Service built a road into the edge of this old forest, and when they built the road, it knocked over a lot of the old giants that no longer had the support of their cohorts, the forest around them. And one of them was this 315-year-old Engelmann spruce. It hadn't blown over it. It just snapped. And I went in and cut out about a four-foot section, about like this whale vertebrae, and wheelbarrowed it out and took it to this master luthier in Bozeman, Kevin Kopp, who worked at Gibson. He made this guitar. It's here tonight. I mean, we built this guitar with the dream of E-Town and other music festivals. She hasn't ever played anything. Every song that each musician chooses to play on her, they're teaching it to her. And, you know, this will be a sacred object for the next 300 years, as our country says, these songs matter to us. This is what we want this guitar to learn. And the audiences, when they hear her play, climate grief goes away for the evening and you have climate joy. And that's how we're going to get out of this jackpot. Likes you.

0: Guess what? It's good.
1: When you go into the Old Forest, there's so much structural diversity, so much canopy and mid-story. The light that comes down through there is no longer like light. It goes slower and slower and slower. So it hits each level and slides off, drops a bit. It becomes so slow that it's almost like a sound wave. When you were playing that, I could just see that light coming down and barely even reaching the ground. It's like you've been there before.
0: You're even more of a hippie than Dar.
1: No, nobody's more of a hippie than Dar.
0: Okay, well, no, it's really cool, and you're doing the thing. You're giving us the senses, the feeling, the experience of what it's like to be in that forest, and also the import and the history. And you mentioned carbon sequestration. And the fact is, those forests are not just pretty to look at. They're really providing a valuable service, especially now at this moment.
1: They're climate lifeboats. They're going to buy us time. They're not going to stop climate change, but they will slow it down enough for species, including our own, to adapt. We want to designate this old forest as the nation's first climate refuge, a place, as you're describing, where it's free to grow old and make big trees that store lots of carbon. Up to a third of the globe's annual carbon emissions can be stored in these forests.
0: Yeah, and that's just one small forest, but this guitar is going to have a message that's going to reach farther and beyond Northwest Montana. This is an opportunity to raise the sort of import and value and profile of old growth forests worldwide. I think it's interesting that you found a device that's going to facilitate the conversation, but it turns out to be also a beautiful guitar. So I imagine that there's some organization or you're not just the only person doing this. So if somebody wants to learn more, is there a website or a place people can go to learn more about whatever it is you're doing?
1: You're so good, and I am such a hippie. I forgot business, yeah. The Montana Project is supporting this campaign, and there's this group of hippies, speaking of, from Maine. A Green Curtain Roadshow is what they call themselves. It's going to be like the old days. These young people are going to be taking guitar, going from old forest to old forest, meeting the communities, and they'll end up in Montana in the Yak, where they will be celebrated as the climate ambassadors they are. Then they'll go back to Maine and tell the message there.
0: So
1: GreenCurtainRoadshow.org is their
0: gig.
1: There
0: you go. GreenCurtainRoadshow.org.
1: Yeah.
0: And Rick, you've probably got a website of your own or a way for people to kind of pay attention to you? I mean, obviously you can...
1: Section 404, error not found.
0: Okay.
1: But thank you for asking.
0: Yeah, well... but anyway, nice job nonetheless of finding a way to make a difference and to protect what's important.
1: I can't thank you all enough. Yeah. This is our dream to bring the guitar on to your show. Thank you for what you're doing.
0: Welcome back, too. Again, it's just great to have you back on the show.
1: Thank you.
0: Rick Bass, working hard to protect the Yak Valley forests in Northwest Montana. I mentioned that Dar Williams is going to be back to play some more music in a while. I'm Nick Forster. You're listening to E-Town. Here's what's next. Peter Mulvey grew up in Wisconsin. He moved to Boston. He spent a little time in Ireland, and then he got to work recording, writing, and touring, and staying busy on the road. He's released, I think, 19 records. His latest is called Love is the Only Thing. And he's got a new one coming out that was recorded in Floyd, Virginia, in the old mercantile down there. But please help me welcome, for his first visit to E-Town, Peter Mulvey.
2: Thank you. Some people go to the synagogue. Some people go to the woods. Some people go to a shrink. They think everybody should. Some people go crazy in plain sight on the streets of our neighborhoods. I go, Some people go to Washington. Some people go to the moon. Some people go to a timeshare on the shores of a secret lagoon. Some people go the whole distance.

Some people could go on forever, and some already gone on too long. And some people go and they put their heads in cryogenic stasis. Some people go too long without getting laid on a regular basis. Some people go Allahu Akbar. Some people go Namaste. Some

life. Some people already have that life, and all that they can think about is, hey, how can I get away? Some people, they go lightly. Some people go heavy as hell. Some people go, you know, this could all be better. Some people go, this is all just as well.

0: And all will be well, and all manner of things will be well. I just go.
1: Thank you. I get to play with the E-Town band. I get to.
2: This is called Don't You Ever Change. I wrote this with the Milwaukee writer, John Seeger.

0: The E-Town Band.
1: Peter Mulvey, welcome, welcome to E-Town.
0: Thank you.
1: Yeah, man. So, Wisconsin to Boston when you were a younger person.
2: Yeah.
1: Busking in the subways.
2: Yeah.
1: What songs did you sing when you were busking because you hadn't written a bunch of songs yet?
2: Yeah, I mean, I sang so many. And, you know, I had landed...
1: So you're a guy who remembers the words.
2: I am. And I had landed, you know, the Berklee School is there and the folk scene is there. And my mentor, Chris Smither, and I'm playing open mics. And Doris, the open mic feature, like there's a whole thing there. And I sort of flung myself into it. And I must have learned hundreds of songs and played... that's probably where I got my several thousand hours at the beginning. Yeah.
1: Yeah. And you went to Ireland for a minute too.
2: Yeah. I studied there when I was in college. And then as soon as I began touring, you know, I would make 2-3 trips to Ireland nearly every year. Oh, that was great.
1: Yeah. And there is there's a lovely sort of Irish way of infusing music and stories and humor and into every meal, into every social interaction, into... There's both the tradition, but there's also the invitation to like, what do you got? Let's go.
2: Amen. In the course of simply asking directions to the next town, you can descend into an excavation of human nature.
1: Yeah. I mentioned the sheer output of your recorded music. So you're a guy who likes to work. Is it something like almost a record a year, but not quite, but it's a lot.
2: Yeah, it's up there. I'm a huge fan of, though I don't really play... like Bill Frisell, like the sort of avant jazz people. And I kind of like their approach. Like a record to me is not a large affair. You just get some repertoire. If I have songs on hand, well, then it'll be those songs.
1: Yeah.
2: There might be a few covers. It might be all covers.
1: Yeah.
2: But just get some players, spend 3 days playing these songs and walk away. Something happened.
1: Yeah.
2: That's a record.
1: It's a postcard from a moment where you had an experience.
2: Precisely. Yeah.
1: It doesn't have to mean the defining characteristic of your entire life.
2: Yeah, I don't listen to them once they're...
1: No.
2: I just don't.
1: Neither does Bill Frisell.
2: Oh, good.
1: No, I think that's the nature of it. It's interesting. I mean, I think sometimes I equate this to, you know, a painter has a canvas, and for musicians, the recorded output is the equivalent.
2: Yeah.
1: And I mentioned earlier the record you made in Floyd, Virginia.
2: Yeah.
1: At the old Floyd Mercantile.
2: Yeah.
1: I've been walking around in that town and I've seen that old building. It's pretty cool.
2: Yeah.
1: But you did a Kickstarter.
2: Yeah.
1: To help offset the cost of making a record, which is, again, technology did not used to exist when I was starting out anyway.
2: Yeah.
1: But it's such a smart idea. And it was lovely to see that you handily exceeded your expectations because people wanted to support your work.
2: I'm very lucky to have a good crowd that sort of supported my twists and turns.
1: Yeah. And one of those twists and turns involved Sista Strings. You did some recording with those two.
2: Yes.
1: So cool.
2: Yeah. They're just friends of mine from Milwaukee. They're a generation younger than me, but I met them because they were playing in my brother's Unitarian church. And then, you know, I hired them away from the band they were in. And then our pal, Allie Russell, she hired them away from me. How much is that Mulvey guy? And then Brandy Carlisle hired them, and now they're sort of, you know, hanging with McCartney and the Super Bowl and Bad Bunny and I assume the Pope at any moment.
1: Yeah, you know? Let's hope. Yeah. But you're mostly touring on your own, and you've got a whole network, a whole system, and a whole...
2: I do.
1: As you say, you've been at it a long time.
2: Yeah.
1: And it's a process that requires a real commitment.
2: Yeah, I am very fortunate in that I bought the shabby house on a great block. Like, I'm a recording artist on Righteous Babe. Yeah, they've been good to me.
1: Yeah. Being on Righteous Babe, is that new?
2: I think it's been the last 3 or 4 records.
1: Okay,
2: like,
1: cool.
2: I mean, I had always known her. You know, we were in the round things at festivals in 1992. and then, you know, then she had a fairly Neptunian... Whoosh, but we'd see each other. Like, I would open a show or whatever. And I remember we had a real sit-down in Alaska and, you know, just sort of caught up for the first time in many years. And she asked me to come on the road with her. And like after that, she was like, let's do this thing, you know.
1: Oh, that's great.
2: Got to find out what she makes for her kids at lunch. And it turns out icons make their children mac and cheese.
1: Yes. Well, again, Peter, that's all good stuff. And it's all a testament to good intentions and hard work and talent, and so congrats.
2: Thank you.
1: Yeah, it's taken us a while, but I'm glad you're here.
2: Thank you.
1: Let's get back to music. Welcome back, if you would, Peter Mulvey.
2: One, two, three, two, two, two.

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1: Thanks.
0: Along with the E-Tones, Christian Teal, Adam Bodine, Eric Turin, Helen Forster singing harmony. He's got a new record coming out on Righteous Babe Records called Floyd Mercantile with Jenna Nichols, Peter Mulvey.
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3: 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Thank you for joining us. Taking a look at the weather forecast, mostly cloudy skies tonight with lows in the low to mid 60s. Tomorrow, cloudy, then gradually becoming mostly sunny, though the north could see a mid-afternoon thunderstorm. Highs will be in the mid 80s. Tomorrow night, showers likely, mainly after 4 a.m., mostly cloudy with a low in the low to mid 60s. 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
0: I'm Nick Forster. I would like to say hello to our listeners who are hearing E-Town right now on stations like WEOS in Geneva, New York, 89.5 FM, on KACU in Abilene, Texas. Thanks for listening. And on WYEP in Pittsburgh, Pennsylvania, 91.3. Thank you for tuning into E-Town. As always, if you want more information about any of our guests, you want to find out how to get tickets to live shows, just anything you want to know. There's all kinds of stuff there on E-Town, and probably we'll have a link to Rick Bass's website if you want to find out more about that. And of course, there's a gazillion videos on our YouTube channel and much more to discover. So music and words and writing and book writing and singing and guitar making, and it is good to be around people who are making stuff, expressing themselves, and after staring into the vast expanse of an empty canvas or an empty page, it's cool that people just can have the imagination and the determination to just make stuff. So we like being around that. I was inspired by Rick Bass and his commitment to saving old growth forests, or as many forests as he can. And that guitar is cool, and it's a good ambassador for his work. I don't know, Dar, do you want to check out that guitar?
4: Yeah, let's check out that guitar.
0: You want to look at it?
4: Oh my gosh. I could do like one of those big fancy solos up the neck, but you did it already. So
0: right.
4: I'll just give you a few strums.
0: Yeah.
4: So
0: yeah.

0: So now that guitar has a song in it to hold about that sort of turning point in the 90s when everything got so groovy around the holiday table. That's what I was observing. So we get to put that into the sound hole.
1: It's in there now.
0: Yeah.
1: Yeah. Well, thank you for doing that. And would you please welcome back to the stage, along with her band, Dar Williams.
2: So during the pandemic, I saw a picture in Newsweek, I believe, that was, it was a picture of one of the mountains that was one of the foothill but very high mountains of the Himalayas. And there was a town in northwestern India that was seeing it for the first time in decades because there was no pollution. And I just knew that that was going to be what I call my silver key into how I was seeing sort of what happened during the pandemic. And I usually take a nice long time to write songs. And this one didn't kind of come into its own until I realized, you know, I was thinking about how these mountains that they could see were all part of these the legends of Buddhism, you know, that they are the sacred terrain of Buddhism. And I was trying to sort of project myself into that. And I did some of that, but I realized and finally finished the song when I brought it home and realized that I have a sacred terrain. I have the Hudson River, I have Storm King Mountain, which is not the Rockies, it's like elevation 600, but it's grand to me and filled with legends of the Hudson Valley and its important values. And so I wrote this song. It's called Sacred Mountain. Thank you.

Dar Williams from the Hudson Valley. Her latest record is called The Hummingbird Highway, out on Righteous Babe Records, along with Seth Clear on the keys and guitar and vocals, Caitlin Thomas on cello and guitar and vocals, and Dar Williams. We're going to do one more song, get everybody out on stage, one more song together. I want to thank all of our guests this week. I want to say a special thanks to Dar and her band for coming out. Thanks to the E-Tones, the house band, Helen Forster. Thanks to our guest, Rick Bass, coming from the Yaak Valley in northwestern Montana, working hard to preserve that old growth forest. Thanks to Peter Mulvey, coming from western Massachusetts. Play one more song. This one is from Cheryl Wheeler, a wonderful singer-songwriter who's part of the vibrant East Coast singer-songwriter community. She's announced that she's stepping away from touring after many years. So this one is for you, Cheryl. I'm Nick Forster. Hope you can be with us next week right here in E-Town.

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13: And I'm Jared J.B. Boyd.
11: This week on Bill Street Caravan, we've got G.E. Smith and Leroy Bell as they celebrate the release of their record, Stony Hill.
13: Grammy-nominated blues man Guy Davis will be with us to deliver an installment of the Blues Hall of Fame, an exploration of the lives of the pioneers and innovators enshrined in the Blues Hall of Fame, here in Memphis, Tennessee. 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
11: That's all coming up right now on Bill Street Caravan.
13: Hey, Pat.
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13: Here we are, back on air for another week on the Caravan.
11: And every week is a blessing.
13: A miracle, even. Every facet of the music industry has been affected by this pandemic.
11: But the Caravan rolls on, doesn't it? We've had new shows here and there, and we are very fortunate to have 25 years of archives to pull content from.
13: This week, the legendary G.E. Smith joins us with the incredibly talented Leroy Bell. They have a brand new record out. It's titled Stony Hill. It's so timely and socially poignant.
11: Bell is best known as a songwriter for luminaries such as Jennifer Lopez, Elton John, Teddy Pendergrass, and is half of the duo Bell and James with Casey James. But now he's front and center in this collaboration with guitarist G.E. Smith.
13: And who hasn't G.E. Smith played with? The man is simply a legend. He's played with Bob Dylan, Roger Waters, David Bowie, Mick Jagger, Tina Turner, and Hall & Oates, and was the longtime musical director and band leader for Saturday Night Live.
11: The new record is just great, and it's just as you would expect from two gentlemen of their caliber and reputation. It's got that Memphis sound all over it from start to finish.
13: And so, since they can't tour and since we can't come to them and broadcast a live concert, G.E. and Leroy went to Stevens Talkhouse, a local venue in Long Island, New York, and they recorded a set just for us. They performed to an empty room. No beer, no bottles clanging, no applause. Just two musical luminaries.
11: That is really nothing short of amazing. The way our artists have adapted to these troubled times is so inspiring. Thank you, G.E., and thank you, Leroy.
13: Here they are, G.E. Smith and Leroy Bell, live on Bill Street Caravan.

0: God's sake.
1: Woo. That was G.E. 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
3: The first time Riley King laid eyes on Beale Street, he knew this is heaven. He strolled under neon signs, smelled sweet hot barbecue. He glanced sideways at painted ladies. He stood and watched a dice game. Heaven. He floated after the sound of music to Handy Park. He shook his head. He thought, these guys sound like they have four arms. I'm all thumbs. Riley carried his guitar with him. Didn't even have it in a case, but wouldn't dare play. All of a sudden, a spotter for the dice game shouted, "Number one!" Everyone looked up and saw a white policeman coming. They ran, and Riley followed, cradling his guitar under his arm. He flew past pawn shops and glimpsed a picture of T-Bone Walker in the record store window, his hero. Heaven emptied fast. Though humble, Riley gushed to charisma, sincerity, and charm. Most importantly, he worked hard. He came to heaven after a dream. But that policeman and the guitarist with four arms chased him and his dream right across the Mississippi into West Memphis, Arkansas. He had nothing fancier to wear than an old army jacket, still carrying his guitar with no case. Riley took a few deep breaths and went inside the local radio station. He was looking for the man he'd heard on the radio every day growing up in Mississippi. Riley was shown back to the studio, empty except for one tall, brawny dude standing there playing harmonica. Guitarist with four arms, now this guy. Riley took another deep breath and looked him in the eye. Sonny Boy Williamson stopped blowing his harmonica. He looked back into Riley's eyes and said, "What do you want?" Riley stammered, I want to sing on your program. "Go ahead," Sonny Boy said. "Let me hear you." Riley stopped stuttering. He picked clean and sang clear for Sonny Boy. Riley could feel him warming up. The big fella said, "What do you call yourself?" "I'm just Riley B. King." That night, Riley found himself performing in the packed, sweaty 16th Street Grill on West Memphis's little version of Beale Street. Heaven came to Arkansas. The women moved to Riley's beat. He plucked the high notes and watched their backs arch. Miss Annie, who ran the joint, said Riley could play there 6 nights a week, $12 a night, on one condition. He had to get on the radio and spread the word about his new gig. Riley thought about it as he crossed back over the rivers and heard rain pounding on the bus roof. In Memphis, Riley walked off from the bus station. He felt raindrops and tucked his guitar under his coat best as he could. Miss Annie was still talking to him. "Get on the radio," he heard over and over. He knew he'd do anything to broadcast on WDIA, and now he was. Only 20 more blocks in a rainstorm to go. WDIA flew onto the Memphis airwaves right as Riley first saw heaven. The first radio station in America to play all black music with all black DJs. When Riley finally reached the WDIA studios, he saw one of those DJs behind a soundproof window and knocked on the glass to get his attention. The DJ happened to be the first WDIA hired.
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3: Nat D saw Riley standing there, dripping, with the guitar strings down under his coat. He saw the determination and sincerity written all over Riley's face. He wanted to make this work. Nat said, "We've got a new product we want to put on the air. You think you could make a jingle?" Riley had no experience with jingles. He blurted out, "Yes, sir." Nat D said, "The name of it is Pepticon.
0: Pepticon? Yeah. Riley beat his guitar like a drum and sang. Pepticon, sure is good. Pepticon, sure is good. Pepticon, sure is good. You can get it anywhere in your neighborhood. And that's it. You're hired. Pepticon and its plugger were a hit. The stuff was mostly alcohol, and listeners dug that almost as much as the new down-home kid they heard on DIA. Riley had 15 minutes every day. He sang the virtues of the alcoholic serum and some of his own songs, and folks went crazy for him. He called himself the Beale Street Blues Boy. Letters poured into WDIA for him, addressed to Mr. Blues Boy. That got shortened to BB.
5: She knows what to do and she knows what it's all about. Now, man, don't blame it.
0: Every legend has a twist. Young BB King's life took one in a town called Twist, 40 miles outside Memphis in the Arkansas cotton fields. There, on a freezing winter night, BB did his thing in a juke joint that looked like a good wind could turn it into toothpicks. The joint was so rustic, it had a steel barrel full of flaming gasoline for a heater. Now, BB heard fights in the crowd just about every place he played. But that was just part of the ambiance. This scene got twisted. Two guys wrestled on the floor. They locked up and started rolling like a tractor, cutting down everyone in their path. And then they crashed into the barrel. The thing tipped over and a river of fire flooded the dance floor. BB King and everyone else got the hell out of there. Outside, even the wrestlers stopped to watch the place burn. BB looked around to make sure everybody was all right and then noticed something. Oh, no, he shouted. I left my guitar in there. He had no time to think as the place collapsed. He had to save her. BB dove through the front door, hearing cries of don't, drowned out by roaring hell. Flames licked at him as he ran. He grabbed the guitar around the neck and turned back out. Chunks of burning ceiling rained down around him. He hit the floor rolling and finally came to a stop outside in the cold night, smoldering like a cigarette. Still smoking, BB got up and stood face to face with one of the guys in the fight. You just about killed everybody in this place. The man looked down. BB watched him for a moment and realized it could only be one thing. What was her name? BB asked. The man muttered something. Lucille? BB asked. The man nodded. BB said, who's Lucille? The woman works here, the man replied. BB never saw her, but he never forgot her either. He also never wanted to forget how foolish he'd been to risk his life for his guitar. So he named her Lucille. In spite of his adventures, lady friends, and his radio fame in Memphis, BB spent more time in Arkansas picking cotton than picking Lucille. He knew he needed a hit record to get him out of the fields and the raunchy roadhouses that grew beside them. He made little money as a DJ, but recognized the fringe benefits of broadcasting. He used his time to promote his own gigs and provide favors for other folks in the business. A popular bluesman named Lowell Fulson came to perform on Beale Street, bringing his brilliant but unknown bandleader Ray Charles with him. They sold thousands of tickets, and as they counted their money in a back room after the show, a local DJ stepped up to introduce himself. You the only ones to fill this place, BB told Fulson. I pat myself on the back because I need your records. Lowell thanked BB and figured that'd be that. But BB stood there. He said, tell you what you can do. You can let me do that song 3 o'clock in the morning. Lowell thought a second. The song had been out 3 years. He never heard BB sing. He figured nothing was going to come of it. Why, sure, Lowell said, you can do the song. Lowell Fulson didn't know what a serious young man he was dealing with. Within a matter of days, BB booked a recording session with the Los Angeles Rhythm and Blues Company. They set up a temporary studio right down the street from BB's apartment at the Y. BB stepped into the room and saw some of the elite players in all of Memphis. Tough Green, Ben Branch, Hank Crawford, Willie Mitchell, and on the piano, a bad 20-year-old who already had a massive hit record, Ike Turner. But all these stars held back as this day and Lowell Fulson's song belonged to BB King.

0: 2 months later, it was the number one record in the land. BB walked into Paul's tailor shop on Beale, the place he'd run past from the police his first night in heaven. He bought 2 suits, one burgundy and one lavender, with black and red shoes, a shirt, socks, and a tie to match. And B.B. King jumped on the long, winding road.
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2: We're back, and if you've just turned us on, we've got G.E. Smith and Leroy Bell celebrating the release of their new record, Stony Hill.
0: Another key piece of context our listeners should know, what you're listening to is a set they pre-recorded for us in front of an empty venue in Long Island, New York, as the music industry remains shuttered by the COVID-19 epidemic. I want to add, this is exactly how you should listen to music. It's like we're in a listening room without all those other people and the sounds of plates and the sounds of people in the background talking. It's like the pristine environment for an audiophile.
2: Yeah, and we just can't thank GE and Leroy enough for that experience. Shut up music venues make producing public radio programs that feature live music quite challenging.
0: Perhaps best known for his decade as the charismatic guitar player and band leader for Saturday Night Live, Smith's career has included 6 years with Hall & Oates at the height of their multi-platinum powers, the never-ending tour with Bob Dylan and Roger Waters.
2: Smith was also a sideman to David Bowie, Mick Jagger, and Tina Turner. He was the bandleader for everything from the Rock and Roll Hall of Fame Museum concert to Dylan's 30th anniversary show at Madison Square Garden.
0: Jared, you may be too young to remember this, but GE was the man at Saturday Night Live. Before I even knew who he was, the vamp outs for commercial breaks were like the highlight of the shows for music lovers. First of all, you never knew what incredible vintage guitar G.E. Smith would be playing. And then, what a surprise, a celebrity artist would pop up sitting in with the band. And the music was always so good.
2: You know, Pat, I think I might have caught some of those episodes, you know, growing up, seeing those reruns early in the morning on Saturdays. Meanwhile, Leroy Bell was carving out a career as a hit songwriter for the likes of Elton John, Jennifer Lopez, Teddy P, Mr. Teddy Pendergrass, and released records with duo Bell and James. Bell earned legions of new fans as a finalist in TV's music competition, The X Factor, in 2011.
0: The two were introduced by GE's wife, Taylor, and the musical collaboration just took off.
2: The result, of course, was this new album, Stony Hill, a particularly timely collection of original songs that take on the social and political turmoil of our current times.
0: Here's more from G.E. Smith and Leroy Bell, live on Bill Street Caravan.
3: Good?
4: Yeah.
3: All right. This is called Take Cover.

0: Well, you guys were good, but I needed a note.
1: Dabble, dabble, dabble, dabble, dabble, dabble. One, two, a one, two, three, four.

0: It's Fred Cash on the bass. Yeah, Fred.
1: Feels good.
0: This one's called Under These Skies. And after we thought we had recorded the whole record, the fellas at the record company said, now how about a couple more? So I called up Leroy and I said, man, you got a couple more? He said, sure. And this was one of them.

0: was wide open, huh?
1: All right, we're here on the Beale Street Caravan. We've got two very special guests. We're really, really proud that we can have these two guests with us today on the show. Mr. G. Smith and Mr. Leroy Bell, how are you guys doing today?
2: Doing good, man.
3: Everything's good.
1: Fantastic. Well, for those of our listeners around the world who are ready, really, really proud and really excited for you guys' new record coming out, tell me, I mean, where are you guys calling from today?
3: A town called Amagansett, New York. It's on Long Island. We're about 100 miles straight out in the ocean from New York City. Leroy came in from Seattle the other day, and we were in New York City filming some stuff to promote the record, and now we're out here at the house and doing what we can do.
1: What's the mood, what's the energy, and what's the productivity been like for the two of you? How are you guys keeping your head at these times?
2: You know, it's been a challenge because this has never happened before for either one of us, and you know, usually we get the record on and we were all ready to do South by Southwest and we're on the road, and then COVID took over and kind of changed everybody's plans. Now there's a lot of interviews, this and doing stuff online and Instagram and Facebook, and it's just kind of changed the playbook. Everybody's trying something new.
1: Well, the single for this new record, Black is the Color, can you tell me about this record and what it means for two of you? I know that when I think of my background with hip-hop, Mos Def and Talib Kweli talked about Black is the Color of My True Love's Hair, and that stuck with me for many, many years, and hearing you guys' interpretation has really sort of sparked something new for me. Why this record and why this time, why now?
3: Well, we've actually got two singles out now. We got Black is the Color and America. The song America, which Leroy wrote, is GE talking here. But Black is the Color, you know, as you know, it's an old traditional song. It's usually associated with Kentucky because there's a one verse where he says, I go to Troublesome. To mourn, leave Troublesome Creek is a little town in Kentucky. So I've been playing that song for many, many years. I learned that song when I was a kid, you know, like in the 60s. And to me, I always thought that that song was code. I always thought that that was a white guy saying that he was in love with a black girl, but he couldn't really say it, but especially back then, you know, 19th century. To me, that's all it was, you know? Like, there's a great version of that Nina Simone did.
2: That was the first version that I had heard. It was a slow version.
3: Yeah, most people who did that song did it slow. But I always liked it locked up a little bit.
1: Leroy, you chimed in there a bit. What are your first memories of that record?
2: Unlike GE, I'd never heard it before. Simone, I heard it, Nina Simone do it, and that was just actually quite recently. And I know she did it quite a while ago, but somebody brought that to my attention, and I saw the video of her just sitting down with the piano and playing that song. And it's kind of one of those songs, it's a folk song originally.
3: Yeah.
2: And it's one of those songs that, depending on who sings it, it takes on a life of its own. So I thought it was almost like a spiritual or a blues song or something.
1: What was the sort of the inspiration, the impetus between you guys coming together and being able to do this project, and what do you hope people get out of it?
2: Going into it, I don't think anybody had any expectations of what this was going to be or what it was going to turn out to be. We just kind of came to it open-minded, and it just kind of fell into what it was. I think between the two songs, that GE had already kind of worked up a version of Black is the Color, and then I already had America in my mind, a lot of the stuff that was just going on, and that just kind of set the tone. It wasn't something that we thought about. It just kind of happened naturally.
1: Absolutely. Well, Roy, what mind state were you in when you were writing that record?
2: Sadness. Hurt, frustration, and I tend to write like it's therapy for me to get out what I'm feeling. Just watching things that were on TV, and I had to just turn the TV off because, you know, the news was just depressing. I just thought, you know, this is not how I saw it turning out. I thought we were going to get better instead of going backwards. And I felt like everything was going backwards, and that's why a couple lines, you know, set us back 100 years. I mean, democracy is out the door and things like that. You know, I hear babies cry and mama's hands are getting tied. You know, people separating children from their families and putting them in cages. And I just thought, what the hell is going on?
3: It doesn't beat you over the head. That's what I like about it. Leroy's songs, he puts these ideas and images in them, but he doesn't smack you in the face with it, you know? But it's there. It's there, and it's important. And I'm really glad to be a part of it.
1: do either of you have any particular memories or any particular influence that you can think of that comes from this area for our fans here and for those who love Memphis abroad?
3: Absolutely, man. A couple times back when I was playing on Saturday Night Live, I was the band leader there from 85 to 95, and Al Green was on a couple of times. And I got to play behind him, and that was one of the great thrills of my life because I love his records. I love his singing, obviously. And I was very influenced by Teeny Hodges, who played guitar on those records. LeRoy wrote a song that's on our new record, Stony Hill, that's going to be coming out August 28th. He wrote a song called When I Close My Eyes. And as soon as I heard it, I thought, oh, I can play my Teeny Hodges licks on it. And so we recorded it very much in the Memphis kind of a sound. So, yeah, it's big, man. Memphis is big for me.
2: Facts, Memphis, all that stuff, you know, I grew up on that stuff. And I also was just very fortunate to, in one of my local bands, do a few opening slots for Al Green. And that was like a dream come true as well.
1: Well, we're so thrilled to watch and wait for your record and spend so much time with it on August 28th when it is here, Stony Hill. Are there any other ways that we can continue to engage with you as you are a part of our extended family here in Memphis? I know that the times are tough for many during the pandemic, and we'd love to continue to show you love. Are there any other ways that we can continue to be in touch with you?
2: Well, I hope so. I'm not sure how to do it, but yes, let's definitely keep that rolling because we would love to get down that way and start playing. Who knows when that's going to be at this point, but...
3: Hey, you know, when we come to Memphis, we can get a decent meal, too. I'd be looking forward to that.
1: Absolutely. Yeah, we'll surely feed you.
3: Hey, Jared, if you get a minute, go on YouTube, look for America, G.E. Smith and LeRoy Bell, and check out that video, man. I think you'll like it.
1: Absolutely. Well, I'll spend some time with it, and I'll meditate with it. And I thank you both so much for taking some time to be with us on Dill Street Caravan. And please be safe.
3: Thank you, Jared.
2: Thank you, Jared. Yeah, you do the same.
4: 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Smith and LeRoy Bell live on Bill Street Caravan.

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10: On From Our Own Correspondent after the news, the battle to save French forests from wildfires.
11: New flames have taken hold in the shrubs. The men wildly fling water from buckets towards the small fire, desperately smashing the flames with heavy shovels.
10: Ecuador's war of attrition against narco traffickers.
12: When we reached the scene of a killing, the victim was still on the ground, crumpled beside a motorbike. Locals looked on, saying little.
10: And just one of South Korea's many efforts to get young people dating again.
13: After dinner, a senior monk led the singles to the courtyard. He gave a rousing patriotic speech on their duties as Koreans to procreate. He ended by leading the group in singing the national anthem.
10: All that and more on From Our Own Correspondent with me, Pascal Harter, after this bulletin of BBC World News.
14: BBC News with Govinda Gill. President Donald Trump has announced that he has cancelled planned strikes against Iran. Speculation had been mounting that renewed attacks were imminent after Mr. Trump said earlier this week that he would hit Iran very hard. Barry Caffrey reports.
15: Speculation had been mounting that fighting would escalate after President Trump said on Wednesday the US would hit Iran very hard following an Iranian attack on an American military base in Jordan. Reports in US media said joint attacks with Israel targeting Iran's energy infrastructure were being considered. But last night, President Trump said he was holding fire for now after being asked to do so by Iran and other countries in the region. Iran's foreign minister warned against adventurous action by the United States.
14: Civil defence authorities in Gaza say at least 8 Palestinians have been killed in overnight Israeli strikes. The attacks come despite Hamas saying it had agreed to the latest stage of a peace plan promoted by Donald Trump to end the war. Here's Electra Naismith.
16: Among those killed were a man and woman hit by an Israeli strike on an apartment near Deir al-Balah.

Nadine Shah performing at this year's BBC Proms. That's it for part one of the show, but don't go away, still to come. The actor J.K. Simmons on playing an Irish-American gangster, writer David Sedaris on people stealing his work, and I'll be talking to Nigerian star Uzoamakapawa. The Arts Hour's back after this.

0: Shuifei Yang playing Moonlit Night. That's it for today's Arts Hour. Thank you for your ears, and thank you to both my guests, Uzo Makapawa and Zing Sing. For now, from me, Nikki Beatty, studio managers Duncan Hannant and Steve Greenwood, and producers Kieran Birmingham and Nikki Paxman, see you next week.
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11: If life's a mystery, whodunit?
12: I'm Scott Carter, and today on Ye Gods, we conclude our mini-series of God and Country with professor of religion and the arts at Belmont University and author of We Become What We Normalize, Dr. David Dark.
13: My own mental health required that I set some things down and that I ask hard questions about how it got to be this way, and how it is that through conflict avoidance, I do think that it's conflict avoidance, that real terror and real horror and abuse are not only being normalized, but are being funded by me as a taxpayer.
12: David defends education, truth-telling, and holding each other's feet to the fire. But first, the news.
14: Live from NPR News in Washington, I'm Windsor Johnston. President Trump's Board of Peace has unveiled a new plan aimed at ending the nearly three-year war in Gaza. The proposal comes 9 months after a U.S.-brokered ceasefire was announced. Palestinians in Gaza say the central question is whether Trump can pressure Israeli Prime Minister Benjamin Netanyahu to follow through. NPR's Anas Baba reports from Gaza City.
15: Teacher Ahmed Al-Batsh says this is Trump's best chance to pressure Netanyahu into accepting a deal, arguing the proposal already gives Netanyahu much of what he wants. But displaced resident Mohammed Khairi says the hope quickly disappeared. He says while politicians discuss a deal, the bombing has continued and an overnight strike destroyed his tent. For 66-year-old Basma Sheikh Khalil, the proposal will mean little unless it brings an end to the war and protects civilians from further suffering. Just as the world protects endangered animals, I say protect the Palestinian people from extinction because of this war. Anas Baba, NPR News, Gaza.
14: Thousands of people have been ordered to evacuate as wind-driven wildfires spread into neighborhoods around Spokane, Washington. The fires have knocked out power to thousands of homes, and a statewide emergency remains in effect because of severe drought conditions. Anna King from the Northwest News Network reports.
16: The fires are aggressive and fast-moving, driven by wind and low humidity throughout the region. Alexander Duggan is the public safety reporter for the Spokesman Review.
17: I was sitting near elementary school and I saw a wall of flames east of the school and just a cascade of black smoke and a wall of flames coming towards me as the woman I was talking to was videotaping it on her phone, and I told her, you need to leave, you need to go, we need to go now.
16: Governor Ferguson has declared a statewide emergency. For NPR News, I'm Anna King.
14: Flight attendants at Canada's second largest airline are on strike after contract talks broke down last night. Dan Karpinchuk reports WestJet has canceled hundreds of flights, stranding thousands of passengers.
18: The two sides are still at the bargaining table, and there are reports of some progress. But the main issue remains unpaid work, work before and after a flight. WestJet says grounding some flights is aimed at preventing crew and passengers from getting stranded. The timing of the strike couldn't have come at a worse time, at the height of the holiday travel season, and WestJet passengers are bracing for travel disruption.

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1: Has been charged in connection with an incident at a pizza restaurant in May. Troopers responded to a call about an altercation between Boyce and employees at JJ's Wood-Fired Pizza. Restaurant employees say when they tried to intervene in the fight, Boyce pushed them. Boyce was charged with 2 counts of simple assault and 2 counts of disorderly conduct. He was released on bail and has an October court date. Clouds across the state today with some rain possible in the Lakes region. Rainy tomorrow, but we'll see sun shining through on Tuesday. Right now, it's 66 in Plymouth, 69 in Rochester, and 69 in Concord. It's 7:06. 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
3: Welcome back to Kelly Corrigan Wonders. I'm Kelly Corrigan, and I'm talking today with Pulitzer Prize-winning novelist and journalist Geraldine Brooks. Geraldine covered wars in the Middle East, Africa, and the Balkans for the Wall Street Journal before turning to fiction and winning the Pulitzer for her novel, March. She is also the author of the New York Times bestsellers People of the Book, Caleb's Crossing, The Secret Cord, Horse, and her latest book, Memorial Days. Today, she's here to tell us about Jared Koopman, the IRS agent you've never heard of, who has helped return $12 billion to American taxpayers, free 23 children from sexual abuse, take down one of the world's largest dark web drug markets, and secure a $4.3 billion settlement from a crypto exchange that was openly advertising itself as a place to launder drug money. Jared Koopman has done all of this on a government salary. Here is my conversation with Geraldine Brooks. Geraldine, you open your essay by saying, in my trade, which is novel writing, it would be considered malpractice to make up Jared Koopman. You just do not give your protagonist a set of attributes that includes black belts, vintage trucks, sommelier certificates, tattooed biceps, a wholesome all-American rural family, and a deeply consequential yet uncelebrated career in global cybercrime. How long did it take you to find Jared?
4: It didn't take me long to find Jared because Danny Werfel, who was then running the IRS and trying to remake the agency with the help of the Biden administration, introduced me to some of the work that he had done, and it sounded like the perfect person for the project. What did take a little time was finding out what a remarkable personality he was, that he not only was doing this interesting work, but as his wife complained, he has too many hobbies. And so I went to see him leading a Brazilian jiu-jitsu class in Western New York, which he does 3 mornings a week. And then I went to his home, which is a beautiful place that he virtually built himself on land that belongs to his wife's family. And they live next door. And there were the 2 kids and the dogs. And then there was the wine cellar that he'd built during COVID and the vintage truck he was restoring. And I was just like, you can't make this up.
3: And tell us about his day job.
4: His day job is remarkable. So I had no idea, and I don't think many people have, that the IRS is deeply involved in hunting down cyber criminals. And Jared runs a very tight, very small band of cyber sleuths. There's only about 200 or 300 spread out all over the world, actually. And they're responsible for doing remarkable work. Their chasing of cryptocurrency and its misuse has led to

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10: From NPR News in Washington, D.C., this is Weekend Edition. I'm Aisha Roscoe. Good morning. A congressional hearing with former top health official Dr. Anthony Fauci put a spotlight on rising skepticism of public health leaders. Can those institutions regain trust? And the potential dangers of e-bikes and e-scooters for kids.
11: The injuries are of a much more severe degree than the cuts and scrapes and bruises that we see from regular pedal bike injuries.
10: Plus, a wildlife researcher desperate for funding turns to OnlyFans. It's not what you think. It's Sunday, August 2nd. News is next.
12: Live from NPR News in Washington, I'm Windsor Johnston. President Trump says the U.S. has paused a possible military strike against Iran. In a post on Truth Social, Trump said Iran and other countries in the region asked Washington to hold off because the outlines of a deal had been reached. NPR's Frank Langfitt reports from Tel Aviv.
13: President Trump wrote on social media Saturday night that the U.S. was, quote, locked and loaded and ready to go against the Islamic Republic of Iran, end quote. But then he said Iran and Eastern countries asked him to hold off, subject to rapidly making a deal, one that would include the immediate and total reopening of the Strait of Hormuz and an end to Iran's nuclear threat. Mayer, a semi-official news agency sponsored by the Iranian government, dismissed Trump's claims as, quote, simply a new lie, citing unnamed Iranian military officials. President Trump has threatened big attacks on Iran in the past, only to back off. Israel, a U.S. partner in the war against Iran, has yet to comment. Frank Langfitt, NPR News, Tel Aviv.
12: Thousands of people have been ordered to evacuate as multiple wildfires continue to spread across Washington state. Alexandria Duggan is a public safety reporter for the Spokesman Review. She was near the origin of one of the fires burning in Spokane.
14: The fire jumped the river into the city, into North Spokane, and I'm watching people flee down these roads and beg police to let them back in their homes. And the police are saying, no, you need to turn around. You have to go now. Go now.
12: Spokane Assistant Fire Chief Lance Stahl says crews are facing an overwhelming and fast-changing situation as wildfires tear through the region.
15: It's probably the hardest day in my 31 years at Spokane Fire Department. Keep our firemen, our police officers, and everybody else in your prayers.
12: Forecasters say hot, dry weather and strong winds continue to fuel the fires. Canada's second largest airline is on strike this morning. Dan Karpinchuk reports more than 4,000 flight attendants at WestJet walked off the job.
16: In a statement, the airline says its latest offer to the flight attendants union is industry-leading and transformative and directly addresses the main issues behind the walkout, unpaid work. In response to the strike, WestJet issued a lockout. The union for the flight attendants says it's ready to go back to the bargaining table. It says flight attendants work about 35 hours a month without pay before and after flights. In Ottawa, Jobs Minister Patty Hajdu says the strike is a disappointing development and that federal mediators are available to help with negotiations. But the union has urged the government not to intervene with any back-to-work legislation. Meanwhile, thousands of travelers are scrambling to make arrangements on one of the busiest travel weekends of the year in Canada. For NPR News, I'm Dan Karpinchuk in Toronto.
12: This is NPR.
0: Live from New Hampshire Public Radio, I'm Patrick McNamee-King. The Chief Justice of the New Hampshire Supreme Court is taking a sudden leave of absence from his job. As NHPR's Todd Bookman reports, it isn't clear when Gordon McDonald may return to the bench.
17: The Supreme Court issued a statement early Friday announcing Chief Justice Gordon McDonald's leave. There were no details provided for the cause or for when he may resume his duties. The court is on its normal break from oral arguments and will resume hearing cases in late September. McDonald has been chief since 2021. In that role, he takes part in cases, but also is in charge of administration for a sprawling court system. He's also been active with the National State Court Association, serving as its vice president. Todd Bookman, NHPR News.
0: A new law will give towns more say over landfills being built in their communities. On Thursday, Governor Ayotte held a ceremonial signing for House Bill 707 in Dalton, where some locals fought a landfill proposal by Casella Waste Systems for years. That proposal has, for now, been withdrawn. The law creates a seven-person committee to review new landfill proposals and puts a moratorium on expanding landfill capacity in the state until at least July 1, 2027. Ayotte said she will not let the North Country become, quote, a dumping ground for out-of-state trash.

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1: I mean, my name is Abdurrahman Muhammad Issayed. I got three names. Two of them nobody knows how to pronounce. Well, the first one is 11 letters long. And it, you know, to learn how to say it, you've got to realize that you got parts of your throat you didn't know you have. Mm-hmm. And there's not only like one part of it. Like the first letter itself is Ayn, right? Most people don't know that they can make that sound. People like me didn't get to run for office. And that was 2007. The first thing he asked me is, why are you going to medical school? Which, you know, when you're a graduating senior who was the top student in your class, people don't usually ask you that question, right? Like, why are you doing
2: in
1: that?
2: An accusatory
1: as if
2: way.
1: To sneer at your life choices. I was like, wait, this, what? I'm like, don't you understand? I'm brown and Muslim. It's what we do. Yeah. But I was just grateful for the implicit compliment. But I kind of just told him, I was like, I don't get to run for office. And he kind of thought about it for a minute. And then he kind of chuckled and walked away.
2: Were you a Bill Clinton fan at that time?
1: I had really appreciated a lot of the global health work that he had done. And obviously, like, he was the president of my childhood. I was 21 years old in 2007. Like, I had not seen Barack Obama. I had seen him. I mean, I watched him give the 2004 DNC floor speech, but I hadn't seen him, like, on the national stage. And that was still an untested hypothesis. And also, as much as I, you know, enjoyed politics, I never saw myself as a participant. I wanted to be a doctor's doctor. Like, I thought I wanted to be a surgeon. I thought I wanted to take care of kids with spinal malformations, working in underserved places and probably doing research in the area. And that's what I thought.
2: So you didn't feel yourself to be a person of the left. You weren't critiquing Clinton and eventually even Obama as neoliberal, as the critique often goes from the left. You were looking at politics as something that you were interested in only as in a kind of more narrow way. Is that what you're telling me?
1: I was, but not in the sense that there was anything I could do about it. Like, I was more likely to be the kid you saw in the stacks at like 11 p.m. than the kid you saw at the protest. You know, we did some protesting when I was in college, but for me, it was always like, the way I want to change the world is as a doctor and by getting healthcare to people who don't have it. That was always the way I thought I was going to change things. And in some respects, you know, in so many ways, as a government official and now running for office, a lot of folks want to paint me as, oh, he wants to burn down the systems. Like, no, I don't. I want to bring my screwdriver and systematically deconstruct the parts of the system that are malforming and working for the wrong people. And I want to take the parts that we have being misused there, and I want to rebuild that whole system so that it works for the people it needs to work for. I'm not a burn it down kind of personality. I'm a lot more of a study it, understand how it works, think about how you could rebuild it, and then rebuild it.
2: Now, are you getting advice telling you that you need to say that too? Because I think some people, I think it's fair to say, the press that I've read, Abdul, do see you as a burn it down kind of guy. And running in the state of Michigan, maybe that's not of universal appeal.
1: Well, I'll tell you this, David. The best single way to caricature me as someone who has qualms with the system is to try to flatten my personality into what they say they want me to be. And there are parts of me that says that, look, when I come with my toolkit to try and deconstruct it and you want to stop me from doing it and you get in my way, you know, we're going to have words. But I'm not afraid of a fight. But I also am not the kind of person who's just coming to destroy anything. I'm coming to build things that people need and deserve. And look, obviously, the narrative is what it is. When you get $60 million spent against you, they're going to burn it to the ground. I mean, they've tried to construct all kinds of narratives about me as a function of my personality, as a function of my background, and, you know, a set of tropes that are easily told about somebody like me. The thing I have learned after having run for office now twice is that there's going to be a narrative built around you. And the best thing that you can do is just to show up and be who you are.
2: Tell me this. You mentioned the Obama ascension, the Obama speech in 2004, and then his presidency from 2008. How do you look at that presidency? What was the constructive about it, and what's your critique of it?
1: So I just had to tell you, like, I don't get to do what I'm doing without President Obama doing what he did. The parallels are kind of uncanny. And I remember watching that 2004 speech and just being like, I didn't know politics could look like that or sound like that. His dad immigrated from Africa. My dad immigrated from a different part of Africa. He had mixed parents. I was raised by my dad and my stepmom, Jackie, who's the daughter of the American Revolution. He had a funny name. I got a funny name.

0: The one place it doesn't work is he's tall and skinny and I'm pretty short and thick. But, you know, I don't get to do what I do without him. And at the same time, when you love somebody like that, you're going to look at them and say, could we do more? It's kind of like the way you think about your parents. You know what I mean? You love and revere your parents and you're grateful for all they did to help you. And at the same time, anybody who watches their parents will always look and say, there are some things about what they did that I want to do differently. And I kind of think about President Obama the same way. And I'll tell you, I was in medical school during the ACA fights.
1: The Affordable Care.
0: Mm-hmm. And the big frustration I had is like, why are we not going all the way? Why are we pre-negotiating with these folks who are never going to give an inch because at the end of the day, they are so bought off by the powers that be? Why are we accommodating the private health insurance industry? And that to me was a righteous, you know, kind of frustration. And at the same time, you know, I have had my career in the world of the ACA and I can't imagine just how much worse it would be had we not gotten that. So you can both say the ACA was incredible. And as the president said, this was a starter home. So I think it's about damn time we move out of the starter home, I think. We've outgrown it. I only have an ounce of an understanding of like what it would have been to be the first Black president in 2008. And so he was up against it in a way I only got a small taste of. And so, you know, he was in his particular circumstances, but, you know, he ran so that I could. And,
1: well,
0: you know,
1: it's
0: in some
1: very
0: respects,
1: funny.
0: We stand on the shoulders of giants.
1: So I spent some time with him and writing about him. And temperamentally, you can see he's a very, very deliberative, careful guy. What about that do you admire? And what about that do you depart from?
0: You know, I ran for governor in 2018. And I was 32, never run for office in my life. And I learned what it was like to be in the public eye to that level. If I speak at all about righteous anger, then I'm an Arab guy speaking about anger. Mm-hmm. If I criticize my male Republican opponent and also criticize my female Democratic opponent, then the only thing that is talked about is my criticism of my female Democratic opponent, specifically around her gender. And, you know, it's just the nature of what this system is and how our politics are transacted in sound bites. So I empathize entirely. And I'll tell you, this time around, I do think that we're operating in a very different moment than he was operating in because of the ubiquity of social media. Mm-hmm. And so I can move a lot more of myself and the full dynamism of myself to tell my whole story. And this time when I decided to run, there's still always this question of like, how mad on behalf of other people can I be? And I'll be honest with you, I'm pretty damn pissed off on behalf of other people. I went to medical school because I wanted to be a doctor only to realize that our healthcare system was actively pushing out the people I wanted to take care of. And I'll be honest with you, it's like very few people say they got radicalized in med school. But like when I watched our healthcare system, like on the ninth floor of the extremely prestigious hospital that I was training in, we had people playing pianos for foreign dignitaries coming to get heart procedures. And then in the basement, watching indigent New Yorkers get, in effect, pushed out of the healthcare system before they got the care they needed. It really changed the way I thought about our system. And this woman came up to me on this campaign trail this time. She's a lovely older white woman. And we were in mid-Michigan somewhere. And she pulls me aside. She's like, you know why I like you? I was like, why? She's like, well, because you're like the family dog. And for a minute, I was like,
1: oh, great.
0: And she's like, no, I know that if the kids were taking rides on your back, you would give them rides on your back forever and ever and ever, and you would love it. And I know that if an intruder came into our home, you would maul them. I'm like, you got me. And that's the side of things that I've had to struggle with. How righteously mad can I be on behalf of people who've had a system that is architected against them in ways that actively lies to them? And that me off.
1: Is there in the global picture of things, a healthcare system that you look at and you'd like to transplant into the United States?
0: There are parts of different healthcare systems I'd like to. And here's the thing about it. Let me step back. My life's an accident of history. I know what my life would have been, but for the accident that I get born in America. And my grandmother, when I'd go to Egypt, she would do everything she could to hammer that in. To be like, the only thing you've got over any of your cousins who are just as smart, just as anything as you, is that you get to go back to America at the end of the summer. And the thing about America is that we don't do things like other people. We do them better. I mean, I love that about our country. And it's funny when we talk about healthcare, there's always this sense of like, well, whose healthcare system do you want then? I'm like, I don't know. I want an American healthcare system that's just better. I think we could do a single payer system better than any country in the world. You know why? We already spend 19% of our whole GDP on healthcare. I'm just like, why do we ever limit ourselves on anything? We are the richest, most powerful country, most innovative country in the history of the world. And you want to tell me that the best we can do is charge people so much effing money that we owe $225 billion of medical debt as a country? That's the best we can do? Come on, y'all. This is America. Right? I've seen what America can do for people. I also see too often what America does not do for too many of her kids. And that's why I'm doing this.
1: We're right now looking at a healthcare system that's not only characterized by all the faults that you're describing, but also the specifics of having RFK Jr. and the MAHA movement as the most prominent voices in the health sphere. How do we go about rebuilding trust in public health?
0: Let me tell you a story, David, because I think it helps to explain this. During the height of the pandemic, I was talking to a group, you know, outdoors, fully masked, et cetera, about taking the vaccine. And I'm never going to forget this gentleman. You know, I had been the health commissioner for the city of Detroit, talking about getting this vaccine, how critical it was. He said, look, man, I know you. I've seen you. You know, I was on CNN at the time. Like, I trust you. I'm going to get my vaccine. But it's just weird to me that you all are out here trying to get me to take a vaccine that didn't exist a year ago for a disease that didn't exist a year ago when I can't afford my insulin, which is a medication that's existed for like 100 years and that for a disease I have my whole life. When are you all going to show up to make sure I get to take my insulin? And I was like, damn, like, you're right.
1: I'm not quite clear what you're saying. You're saying, Abdul, that what the mistrust was such that it opened the door to conspiracy thinking?
0: Exactly. Is that once you don't trust the industry because it's so expensive and they're so clearly trying to pick your pocket, at that point, it's not that hard for somebody like an RFK Jr. to come in here and then say, well, you don't even need the things that they make anyway. Like, here are these alternatives that they're keeping you from. They don't want you to know, right? And I think to build trust again, we have to address the greed part in the system. Because once people feel like they can get access to the things that science has delivered, I think it becomes a lot easier then to have an honest conversation about what is the best way to prevent measles? What is the best way to protect ourselves from, I don't know, cyclosporiasis? But like, you know, we live in a moment right now in Michigan, which is crazy to me, where we're dodging lettuce and we just had the worst air quality of our history for the second summer in a row. I mean, air quality and lettuce were the two things that I tried to dodge in my summers in Egypt. And so I think we're at a moment right now where we're seeing the end outcome of disinvesting in public health. And I think we have an opportunity, if we're serious about taking on the corporations that have been monetizing our healthcare system and killing trust, to actually be able to rebuild trust again.
1: Democratic Senate candidate Abdul El-Sayed of Michigan. We'll continue with more in a moment. This is the New Yorker Radio Hour.
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4: Hey, it's Jeremy Hobson. 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
1: This is the New Yorker Radio Hour. I'm David Remnick, and I've been speaking with Abdul El-Sayed, a Senate candidate for Michigan. His chief opponent for the Democratic nomination is Congresswoman Haley Stevens, who enjoys the support of the Democratic Party establishment, people like Chuck Schumer in the Senate. And Michigan's very popular governor, Gretchen Whitmer, just endorsed her too, so the dynamics of the race could change. Meanwhile, AIPAC, the pro-Israel lobbying group, has absolutely flooded the Senate race with money to defeat El-Sayed, who's from an Egyptian immigrant family, grew up around Detroit, and has been very critical of Israel's behavior, particularly in the Gaza war. And there's a real question about whether a progressive agenda can win in a state that went for Donald Trump in 2024. I'll continue my conversation now with Abdul El-Sayed. Now, a freshman senator, much less even a second-term or third-term senator, if they're lucky, I mean, they can vote on everything, but in order to make real headway, usually come down to one issue. Would you say that healthcare is going to be yours?
0: Healthcare and the thing that's keeping us from having healthcare, which is money in politics.
1: Tell me what your first steps are.
0: So, God willing, we take the majority. We're in the Senate. I got two jobs from that point on. And I also want to remember that politics is path dependent. There's a story that's constantly being told. And the fact that you and I are having this conversation is a function of the fact that this is not just any Senate race. AIPAC and all the powers that be have effed around and made this the highest stakes Senate race probably this cycle and for a long time. And when you spend $60 million to beat one person, you just turn that person into David. You gave me a gigantic platform. Thank you so much, AIPAC donors. Mm-hmm. I'm so grateful for you. And that means that I have an opportunity here to use that platform to move a set of conversations. I got two jobs when I get to the U.S. Senate. Number one, throw as much sand in the gears into the Trump administration as possible, right? If I get a seat on that help committee, which I hope I will, then it's the opportunity to haul up a guy like RFK Jr. and start asking and start connecting dots to how much money he's actually made on the grift and people around him have made on the grift. It's hauling up Big Pharma and talking about how much money they've made on their grift.
1: You're accusing of RFK of making money on the grift. What do you mean?
0: Well, I mean, that reporting is out there around his many connections to folks who have profiteered off of an anti-vaccine movement. And then for Big Pharma, I mean, this is an obvious grift. They just are able to buy off politicians on both sides of the aisle to make sure that they can continue to have very little pushback when they want to raise prescription drug prices. And then the other thing I got to do in those first 2 years is use the incredible platform that AIPAC and all these mega donors are giving me to move the conversation about who we are and who we want to be, to get money out of politics, put money in your pocket, pass Medicare for All, and lay the groundwork through the state of Michigan for a president who is going to act on day one to do these things. That's the first two years of my job.
1: Abdul, your name has been connected quite often with the kind of left-leaning energy in the party, Alexandria Ocasio-Cortez, Bernie Sanders, Orrin Mamdani, and yet you have not joined the Democratic Socialists, the DSA. Why not?
0: Too much of a scientist, I guess. I'm a capitalist who read about capitalism. And when you read about capitalism, it is very clear, even to the originators who coined the idea, that the biggest risk to capitalism was not going to be government regulation as much as the corporatists want you to think it is. It was always going to be monopoly. And we know that hypercapitalism tends toward monopoly. We also understand that that happens in part because when a corporation gets big enough, it has enough power to start rent seeking, which is a fancy term of saying influencing government action to protect its own interests. And that's the place we are right now in capitalism. Like, I think small business is amazing. I think it's a really efficient way to move capital into the areas where it can be really efficient to create a lot of jobs. I'm just not a socialist. And so I want capitalism to work the way it was supposed to work, not the way that the corporations tell us it's supposed to work right now.
1: Abdul, forgive me. I'm sure people in Michigan know the answer to this, but the presumptive Republican candidate in the race, Mike Rogers, recently told supporters in a private call, that if you win the nomination, he is, quote, in good shape.
0: In other words, hasn't been in good shape since the 90s, but
1: this was reported by CNN, I think. What's your reaction to that? And why do you think he says it? And why do you think he might be wrong?
0: I think he says it because all of his base understands the risk of actually having to go up against somebody who's willing to take the fight to them. And here's why he's wrong. In the 90s, you asked for tens of millions of dollars from your benefactors. Then you put 30-second ads on TV. And then you won because you were able to get more money and spend more on TV. And I think what we're showing is that if you can move your message and it is consistent and authentic to who you are, people see past the 30-second ads on TV because guess what? Nobody likes the commercial part of a TV show. Nobody's ever like, man, I can't wait to watch the commercials. So all that is to say that like he's just got an old-fashioned view of politics. And this is why, in fact, it's that old-fashioned view of politics, which is itself so hypocritical and damning. This is a guy who took six figures from the pharmaceutical industry, voted I don't know how many times to raise prescription drug prices, helped to architect the opioid epidemic, and then made $14 million after his time from Florida, where he moved to in a McMansion. I mean, the guy would rather be golfing in Florida. And even there, like he's probably like one of those, I don't know, he's like the beta character in the show. He's like the one who laughs extra loud. And then the other part of it is like, he's just confused about who he is. Like he wants to be ultra MAGA, but he was very against Donald Trump, which is why his own base is kind of circumspect about him. And I'm going to force him into conniptions. And it's going to be a lot of fun.
1: Abdul, for the sake of clarity, because we get this kind of information in bits and pieces in the way of the information universe here, I totally understand your outrage about the Gaza war. I totally understand your critique of October 7th. It's not like you endorsed October 7th, as unfortunately some people have. But it seems that you get very prickly when you're asked the question, does Israel have a right to exist, and similar questions like that. Your family comes from a country, Egypt, that in the late 70s made its accommodation a kind of rough peace with Israel, as did Jordan. And God knows there's still problems in the region and among those countries. But what is your hope for a resolution in the Middle East? Is it two states? Is it one state? What underlies your sense of the situation there?
0: Well, David, since you're giving me some time for nuance, I deeply appreciate it. Allow me some nuance.
1: Sure.
0: Number one, I think we often frame the conversation around what's happening there rather than what's happening here. And what's happening here is that there are communities where the median income is $14,000 a year, and those kids go without good schools, and those kids go without functional infrastructure. And I think the foundational question to me is, what do we owe those kids around their tax dollars? Number one. Number two, I believe in equal rights to peace, dignity, and self-determination for Palestinians and Jewish Israelis alike. And I believe that it is not my job as an American policymaker to get to decide what the ultimate peace should be. But it is my job to make sure that our resources are stewarded correctly for the people I'm responsible for, those kids going to those broken schools. And I also believe that it is my job to do that doubly when we exist in a kind of hypocrisy around how we've thought about that issue for a very long time. The very same people who tell you, oh, you have to believe in a two-state solution, are constantly aiding, arming, and abetting an Israeli government that has been dead set on foreclosing on the possibility of a Palestinian state since we've been funding them. So forgive me if I'm not going to play the cosplay thing where I allow the money that should be spent to take care of our kids to be sent to a military that has done a genocide, at baseline does apartheid, is now attempting the annexation of southern Lebanon, to foreclose on the possibility of Palestinian self-determination. So here's what I believe. I believe we have a responsibility to uphold international law. I believe we have a responsibility to treat every single state the same way around international law. I believe in a process that offers a free Palestinian people the equal rights to peace, dignity, and self-determination that a free Jewish Israeli people ought to have. And then I will support whatever the outcome is that a free Palestinian people and a free Jewish Israeli people decide is the right outcome. If that's two states, great, I'm for it. If it's one state, I'm for that. If it's this land for all model or 23 states or whatever it is that they decide. But I am not okay saying that is a senator from Michigan. I'm going to take tax dollars from Michigan, send them to a foreign government that does heinous things in contraposition to the ideals that I support, and then sit here and be like, yes, but I'm for a two-state solution when I know that the current status quo is never, ever going to allow that to happen.
1: You campaigned with Hassan Piker, and I don't think anybody would say that you have to be in complete accord with anybody that either supports you or votes for you or campaigns for you, but that was a prominent thing. It was in the national press. And he has said things like he doesn't have an issue with Hezbollah. That was a quote. He said that Mao Zedong was a great leader. How much do you depart from Hassan Piker? Where do you accept his support, and where do you get down in the trenches with him and argue?
0: Yeah, I mean, he and I are not going to agree on everything. And we've debated this. Like, yes.
1: Do you find those statements repellent to you?
0: Yeah, I disagree with him. I mean, but here's the thing, right? Like, on the same day that I campaigned with Hassan, I went on Fox and Friends. I find a lot of the things that the people on Fox and Friends say repellent. The fact that they platformed Donald Trump. The fact that Donald Trump himself.
1: Yeah, but I don't think anybody. Wait. I don't think anybody has any illusions that your next job is going to be as a cast member on Fox.
0: Fox is basically WWE verbally for old folk. And like, if I'm the face, like you could imagine, I just go on there and just get like the steel chair on my head every day. Not going to be my next job, but because I'll be in the U.S. Senate. I think there's this platform politics that we've had since the 2020s. And I thought we rejected it because let's not forget, Hassan was invited to stream from the DNC by Vice President Harris in 2024. Let's not forget that. But in campaigning with him, everybody was like, well, how could you possibly? And I was like, did we not learn our lesson that we need to go talk to people who have large audiences, who have felt locked out of the political process for a very long time? And even though he and I might have differences, there are things I disagree with him on. He has an audience of nearly 3 million people who watch him regularly. And I really want to show that audience that there is a way forward where you can stand up for a politics that's more about guaranteeing you healthcare than sending bombs to drop on other people, that is willing to stand forthrightly against genocide wherever you see it. And though he and I might disagree on China or cars, and certainly he said some things that I find deeply distasteful, that does not mean that I should not go and speak to his audience and speak to him. And I think the faster Democrats recognize that, the faster we're going to be on a pathway to actually winning elections.
1: Now, one of the illusions that Trump has held out is that he uniquely would bring manufacturing back to a state like Michigan. And anybody who knows anything about Michigan, not just Detroit, but across the state, knows that over the years it's suffered terribly from deindustrialization. So is President Trump selling snake oil there? Is that something he really can bring back? How do manufacturing jobs come back to a state like Michigan?
0: I think it is possible. I think it is not possible the way he's done it. I mean, the thing about Donald Trump is the through line for him, and you've covered him. The through line for Donald Trump is Donald Trump will do whatever gives him attention and adoration in the moment. That's kind of what he is. And on that, he wants money, which gives him attention and adoration. Like, that's the Donald Trump sort of trick. And he is a pathological narcissist who is like the end game of narcissism. And he's very, very charming. He's very, very good at telling you what you want to hear. And credibly, he's not a part of the political system. When he came in, he was not a part of the political system. And people give him a lot of credit for that. And ask yourself, how much must people hate the political system if they were willing to give their vote to a narcissistic, megalomaniac billionaire?
1: You say that like it's a bad thing.
0: Narcissistic, megalomaniacal people are bad things. But people gave him the benefit of the doubt because they hated the system worse. So I think you can actually build manufacturing jobs again, but not this way. So if you were to do it,
1: here's how you do it. Yeah.
0: Number one, you would need to invest massively in research and development for high manufacturing potential industries. To me, that is, yes, auto, but it's also, you know, it's auto in the place that auto is going, both maintaining our lead when it comes to internal combustion engines, but also the future of EVs, which have overtaken markets all over the rest of the world. Mm-hmm. It's also green technology and the ability to create renewable energy quickly. And then what you would do is you would invest in early stage startups and legacy corporations, right, in ways that were targeted on jobs and jobs and jobs, not targeted on stock buybacks and stock performance. And then you would create very specific tariffs that were extremely transparent, specifically around protecting those growing industries, and then you would subsidize those industries in a big way. So if we want to actually win the future of auto, we need to continue to be the best at building internal combustion engines. And also, I would love to see us subsidize EV manufacturing so that you can get a $25,000, 300-mile range car anywhere and everywhere, and we have the charging station infrastructure to do it. If we were willing to do that for 10 years, right? Not these $7,500 tax credits for cars that only rich people can afford. I'm talking about a $25,000, 300 range EV. Like, that's the metric. And we'll get it to $25,000. If we did that, we would immediately become the world's leader in EVs. Why? Because we have the best manufacturing technology, best manufacturing talent, and best engineering talent in the world. We're just not investing in them. And too often, the big three have been more interested in a quarterly bottom line and stock buybacks than they have been in the next 10 years of their industry, which is why we see this, you know, schizophrenic approach to whether or not we are going to or not going to make AVs.
1: How do you feel about artificial intelligence and its potential as an economic driver and its effect on the job market?
0: I'm worried as hell. And I'm worried as hell because this is the first technology that young people are rejecting outright.
1: In the medical field, and I speak to you as somebody of real knowledge, potentially AI is going to be an incredible boon to medical research and medical practice.
0: It could. And look, I think that's great. The problem right now is that that's not the incentives that they're driving. They keep telling us this, but then I keep hearing headlines about how many jobs lost. And then here's the other side of it. Toward what incentive? Like the technology, David, I'm not against the technology. I think the technology is incredible. I'm against the incentives driving the technology. Mm-hmm. And I think we need to rethink those incentives. Now, here's my worry, is if you've got AI that's second guessing every doctor, the AI battle between the two at some point is going to resolve when one of those sides wins. And you're already seeing healthcare providers buy insurance companies and healthcare insurers buy healthcare companies. And when that happens, you end up having even less competition in the system as it stands. And if this is an AI war to figure out how to build better and extract more money from our pockets, that to me is not the promise that they sold us on.
1: Now, many Democrats would like to distance themselves from identity politics, trans rights, saying that kitchen table issues, so-called, are the prime examples, and that any emphasis on identity drives people away. You've heard this a lot from Rahm Emanuel. You've heard it from Gavin Newsom. How do you respond to that impulse?
0: The idea that we can assent to the taking away of anybody's rights and think that somehow government won't come for all of our rights is itself the problem. And look, I don't need people to understand how they use their rights. I just need people to agree that government shouldn't be able to take any of our rights. I put my face on the ground 34 times a day, David.
1: In prayer.
0: Yeah. Most people don't understand why I do it. I don't need them to understand. I just want to have the right to do it. Mm-hmm. And when people decide that they want to take away my right to do that, I've got a problem. Now, I hope that everybody's going to show up and say, no, you can't stop that person or that community from reflecting and praying as they choose. Similarly, when it comes to trans rights, this is the right to get the healthcare that you need. That's really what it comes down to. It's the right to be who you are. It's the right not to be discriminated against by your government because of who you are. Because what tends to happen is they come for theirs, then they come for yours, then they come for theirs. And at some point you live in a society where rights are negotiable. And that is not the America I was born in. It's not the America I know and love. It's not the America I'm allowed somebody like Donald Trump to give us.
1: I really appreciate your time. Thank you.
0: Thank you.
1: Abdul El-Said is a Democrat running for U.S. Senate. Michigan's primary is August 4th. This is the New Yorker Radio Hour. Stick around.
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1: This is the New York Radio Hour. I'm David Remnick. An incumbent mayor of Los Angeles hasn't lost a bid for re-election in a quarter century. And so under normal circumstances, this election should be pretty smooth sailing for a Democrat like Karen Bass. But Bass's first term has been full of bad headlines. Headlines in particular about her handling of the devastating wildfires of last year, and also about a homelessness crisis that seems to many Angelenos to be absolutely out of control. A so-called jungle primary in June saw a surprisingly potent challenge from a conservative, the reality TV star Spencer Pratt, and also from a former ally of Bass's, Nithya Raman. Raman now faces Bass in the runoff. She serves on LA's city council, and when she won her seat in 2020, she defeated an incumbent in what the LA Times called a political earthquake. She's aligned herself with the Democratic Socialists of America, but Raman isn't exactly leaning into that affiliation. In fact, in our conversation, you'll see how she negotiates it. Her candidacy is powered above all by a frustration with Democratic Party leadership. And that's something that she shares with a lot of candidates across the country.
6: We aren't just running against an incumbent. We are running against the entire political machine. But we have something that they don't. We have a vision of the city that we know is worth fighting for.
1: I spoke with Nithya Raman about how to succeed where she thinks that other mayors have come up short. Tell me about the dynamics of the race that you face.
7: Yeah. What was interesting about this primary was that it had the highest turnout for a primary that we'd seen.
1: Mm-hmm.
7: A huge number of voters voted. And
1: a very close one.
7: And it was close. I mean, I got within 5 points of a sitting incumbent mayor. And Spencer Pratt got a significant portion of the vote.
1: He did.
7: So people turned out to vote in a mayoral primary who may not have voted in mayoral primaries in the past.
1: Okay, you got to explain for non-Angelenos the phenomenon of Spencer Pratt. A reality TV personality doesn't even begin to explain it, but who got a hell of a lot of votes. How do you go about even thinking about appealing to his voters?
7: I think what Spencer Pratt was speaking to is a very real frustration with the way that things are going here in the city of Los Angeles. He is speaking to frustrations around persistent homelessness. He is speaking to frustrations about kind of the lack of services around the response to the fires. And so I think the frustrations that he was speaking to were very, very powerful. And yes, I'm here because I'm frustrated too.
1: You feel that even though, despite the, let's just put it this way, vast difference between you and Spencer Pratt, that you can somehow get his voters.
7: Because it
1: was about disaffection.
7: I'm hoping that at least some of them mm-hmm. will stay home. I know that. Mm-hmm. They will say, left and lefter, we're not voting for anyone here. But I hope that I can get some of them. Mm-hmm. And I know when I used to, you know, when I was running for city council, I got Trump ramen voters. Mm-hmm. And the reason I got those voters was because I was speaking to what I would do directly for residents. And in my second election, that what I had delivered for residents.
1: Now, you endorsed Karen Bass before deciding to run and challenge her. What motivated your decision? When did you decide you'd be a more effective mayor than Karen Bass?
7: When a sitting mayor asks a sitting council member for their endorsement, you generally provide it, as many of my fellow council members have, because you depend on the mayor to work with them
1: right.
7: in order to be able to move things forward in your district. And I didn't think much of it at the time, but I had been getting more frustrated with the direction of Los Angeles. I had been very excited about this mayor when she first ran and campaigned for her and endorsed her and, you know, held events at my home for her. And in office, I had seen, particularly over the last couple of years, just a lack of urgency around the issues that I felt mattered most, and in some ways, a complete moving away from the direction that I felt LA needed to be moving. So that included the responses to our disasters, our Palisades fires, and now again, the Boyle Heights fire, but also her response to housing issues. Housing, I think, is kind of the key fault line in Los Angeles. We absolutely desperately need more housing. Cost of housing is skyrocketing. And this mayor was not prioritizing it. And that kind of lack of urgency was incredibly frustrating. But I think the thing that really started undermining my trust was something that a lot of Angelenos are seeing as well, which is that in LA, and particularly this mayor, but it's part of a broader culture of decision making, many of the decisions in City Hall are made around political interests as opposed to what's right for the city of Los Angeles.
1: How has the city resisted building housing, and why, and how are you going to change that systemically?
7: Well, so for decades, multiple people's political careers here in the city of Los Angeles have been really built around saying no to new housing. We had Zev Yaroslavsky and Marvin Browdy, who ran on political platforms, council members and later supervisors, who ran on political platforms of ensuring that this city didn't become Manhattan, and passed propositions that reduced density along our major boulevards and thoroughfares and cut the city's ability to produce new housing significantly. Hundreds of thousands of units were not built because of changes that we made to our zoning and planning regulations
1: right.
7: that have led to this moment of extreme housing shortage. Los Angeles now has the fewest homes per adult of any major city in America and has the largest rent burden population of any city in America. And those two facts are connected, deeply connected. And even now in this city, everyone says there's a housing shortage, but actually enabling new housing to be built, which would involve zoning reform in order to actually allow for new housing to be zoned into neighborhoods, talking about changing and expediting planning, decision-making at the city. All of those things continue to be things that many of our local elected leaders push back against.
1: You've identified yourself as a democratic socialist. What does that term mean to you?
7: Well, so I talk about myself as a member of the of our local DSA, of DSA LA. And I was excited by Bernie Sanders when he ran, and I got excited about the DSA at that time. And when I first ran for office, the local chapter of the DSA was the only organization that was talking about renters and renters' rights, and really talking about making sure that renters facing such a tough environment in this city actually were protected. And I was excited about that. And I joined and have been a member since, and have actually delivered in office some of the strongest renter protections that this city has seen in four decades under my leadership, which has been really exciting. I think for me, as someone who is, you know, I'm running to be the mayor of a city, I've been a council member in a city. This is much less about broader ideologies around capitalism and all of that, and much more about how do we ensure that this economic system, which can be so that causes a lot of negative impacts. How do we use our city government to ensure that people can thrive here?
1: You seem very eager to avoid any question of ideology broader than the housing. And I understand that is a huge issue of practicality, but you do seem eager to avoid discussion about DSA in its specifics. Where you cleave to its orthodoxies or not, where you depart from it.
7: I would say that the local chapter of the DSA would say that I've had plenty of discussion with where I've allied with them and where I haven't. So
1: where would you say you've departed? So
7: recently, the city passed something called the Mansion Tax, which was a citizen initiative, as a proposition that put a pretty high transfer tax on the sale of properties over $5 million. Mm-hmm. And a lot of people supported it. I supported it. I endorsed it. And after a few years in practice, I realized that the structure of the tax was actually reducing the city's capacity to build privately funded housing because it changed incentives for developers to invest and for people to be able to finance new construction in the city. And I have pushed for reform of the mansion tax to try and enable new construction to happen. So I got a lot of pushback from a lot of my allies, including in the DSA. But I think market rate construction is important for LA. I also support publicly funded housing. I pushed for permanent supportive housing to be built. I've pushed for affordable housing to be built that's entirely publicly funded. And I've pushed for social housing. I think we need all of it. And my efforts to try and make this reform met with some real pushback, but I still believe it's necessary and I'm in continued. My efforts have so far not yielded success, but I'm hoping that we can continue to have this conversation because I think it's really important to have.
1: It is, though, important for people to understand what you mean by democratic socialism. The democratic part, I think we get. The socialist part is exploited all the time by the president of the United States and immediately uses the word communist. What does the socialism part mean for you? Does it mean that you are anti-capitalist, that you're anti-market? What does the socialism aspect of DSA mean to you?
7: You know, I'm not anti-market. What I am against is exploitation in the market. What I am against is structuring a market such that it doesn't serve the interests of Los Angeles. And I think we have to be able to create zoning rules and regulations and planning rules and regulations that are really generating the kinds of units that we need.
1: What I don't get, and forgive me, I don't mean to beat a dead horse here, but what the socialism part is,
7: I believe in big government intervention. I'm not trying to be evasive. One of the big issues that we're facing in Los Angeles right now is that we need to be able to address our homelessness crisis, right? But there is huge amounts of skepticism about government spending on homelessness. Mm-hmm. And we need it. This is the other end of our affordable housing crisis, is that we have the largest unsheltered homeless population in the entire country here in this city. We have to be able to intervene in it. And I believe in that spending very much. I believe in big government intervention here to make sure that exploitation, harm, that workers' rights are protected. I believe in the power of labor unions. I believe in making sure that we have an economic system locally that works for Angelenos. Mm-hmm. And those policies that enable us to get there are the ones that I'm going to support.
1: It just seems to me that as I listen to you, you sound very much like a reformist Democrat of a familiar kind, but that the brand of the Democratic Party is lousy and the brand of the DSA is more attractive, particularly for younger voters.
7: That makes me sound more, I think, a little bit more calculating than I am. I found a political home in the DSA when I first ran, and continue to engage with the DSA deeply on the issues that matter to them. And we'll continue to do that as mayor.
1: Well, I wish you all the best. Thank you so much.
7: Thank you. Thank you for your time.
1: Neithia Raman is a Los Angeles City Council member running in the city's election for mayor in November. Now, speaking of elections, next week, John Lovett, the co-host of Pod Save America, will be joining me on the New Yorker Radio Hour, and we're going to answer some of the questions that you've been sending in about the midterms and the state of American politics. So please join us. I'm David Remnick. That's our program for today. Thanks for listening. See you next time.
8: The New Yorker Radio Hour is a co-production of WNYC and The New Yorker. Our theme music was composed and performed by Merrill Garbus of Tune Yards, with additional music by Louis Mitchell and Jared Paul. This episode was produced by Max Balton, Adam Howard, David Krasnow, Jeffrey Masters, Louis Mitchell, Jared Paul, and Ursula Summer, with guidance from Emily Botine and assistance from Michael May, David Gable, Alex Barish, Victor Guan, and Alejandra Deckett. 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
19: And I'm Peter Sagal. The arts and entertainment universe is vast. Dance, opera, painting, theater, and other things people actually like. But this week, we found out that all of them combined are not as popular as one other activity. And I'll give you 3-1 odds. You can't guess what it is. We'll ask what's captured our imagination. Plus, author Mary Roach tells us how soon we'll be able to get upgrades for ourselves. And Alzo Slade comforts me when I realize that I am now the oldest person on this stage.
18: Don't worry, Peter. Crow's feet around the eyes gives you a bit of character.
19: We'll ask who's really showing the mileage on our quiz coming up right after this hour's news.
20: Live from NPR News in Washington, I'm Nora Rahm. President Trump says the U.S. has paused a possible military strike against Iran. In a post on Truth Social, Trump said Iran and other countries in the region ask Washington to hold off because the outlines of a deal had been reached. NPR's Frank Langfitt reports from Tel Aviv.
21: President Trump wrote on social media Saturday night that the U.S. was, quote, locked and loaded and ready to go against the Islamic Republic of Iran, end quote. But then he said Iran and other Middle Eastern countries had asked him to hold off, subject to rapidly making a deal, one that would include the immediate and total reopening of the Strait of Hormuz and an end to Iran's nuclear threat. Mayer, a semi-official news agency sponsored by the Iranian government, dismissed Trump's claims as, quote, simply a new lie, citing unnamed Iranian military officials. President Trump has threatened big attacks on Iran in the past, only to back off. Israel, a U.S. partner in the war against Iran, has yet to comment. Frank Langford, NPR News, Tel Aviv.
20: It's a busy last weekend of campaigning ahead of Michigan's contentious U.S. Senate primary Tuesday. As Michigan Public's Steve Carmody reports, the primary has implications far beyond the Great Lakes State.
22: The primary between Congresswoman Haley Stevens and former Detroit public health official Abdul El-Sayed is seen as a battle between the Democratic Party's establishment and progressive wings. Stevens has garnered a slew of endorsements from party leaders, including U.S. Senate Minority Leader Chuck Schumer. Meanwhile, El-Sayed has the backing of progressive stars, including Vermont Senator Bernie Sanders and Congresswoman Alexandria Ocasio-Cortez. Michigan's primary battle is not only about the direction of the National Democratic Party, but also whether Democrats or Republicans control the U.S. Senate next year. For NPR News, I'm Steve Carmody in Saginaw, Michigan.
20: Three people are dead and nearly two dozen injured after a bomb detonated outside a restaurant in central Moscow last night. NPR's Charles Maines report, Russian authorities are labeling a terrorist attack.
0: The explosion happened outside an upscale Italian restaurant in Kudrinsky Square, one of the so-called Seven Sisters of Stalin-era skyscrapers ringing central Moscow. Russia's anti-terrorism committee said an unidentified woman tried to enter the restaurant's terrace carrying a box. She was stopped by a security guard when the bomb exploded, killing them both as well as a restaurant patron. Russian media reports several high-ranking military officials were at the restaurant at the time of the explosion for a private dinner on the terrace. Security at the restaurant was heavy. Russia has stepped up protection of its top brass amid a spate of assassinations and attempted killings that it blames on Ukraine. Charles Maines, NPR News.
20: Ukrainian drone strikes killed at least five people across Russia today, according to local officials. They also again hit a warehouse belonging to Wildberries, the largest online retailer in Russia. This is NPR News. Flight attendants are on strike across WestJet. Against WestJet, the second largest airline in Canada, hundreds of flights have been canceled. The union says the workers are not being paid for some duties performed on the ground before and after flights. WestJet says it has made an offer to address that but was rejected. The strike comes in a busy travel weekend. Tomorrow is a holiday in Canada. Americans' ideas about how to dispose of their bodies when they die are changing. Many people are considering greener methods like human composting. Scott Massioni from member station WYPR reports Maryland is the home of the largest human composting facility in the nation.
4: Human composting is when a body's put into a container with mulch and fungi to naturally decompose and come out as soil. That soil can go to loved ones or be donated to environmental projects. Earth Funeral in Elk Ridge, Maryland, runs the largest body composting facility in the country and has the capacity to process 126 bodies at once. Adrian Mathura bought a plan to be composted.
16: It's like my final gift to the earth when I die.
4: 14 states have legalized composting as a way to dispose of bodies. For NPR News, I'm Scott Massioni in Baltimore.
20: At the box office, Spider-Man Brand New Day made history in its first weekend. It brought in $355 million in ticket sales, the second biggest North American opening after Avengers Endgame, which opened with $357 million. This is the fourth time actor Tom Holland has played the web-slinging crime fighter. I'm Nora Rahm, NPR News in Washington.
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18: 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Want a full-bodied vintage with notes of oak? Try me, Alzo Slade. And here's your host at the Green Music Center's Wild Hall at Sonoma State University, Peter Sagal.
19: Thank you. Thank you, everybody. Thank you so much. We are so excited. excited to be here in Sonoma, California, home of so many great vineyards, but the wine is not the reason we are here. No, the wine is the reason we do a bad job when we are here. Later on, we're going to be joined by science writer extraordinaire Mary Roach, but first, it's your turn to call in and play our games. The number is 1-888-WAIT-WAIT. That's 1-888-924-8924. Let's welcome our first listener contestant. Hi, you're on Wait, Wait, Don't Tell Me.
1: Hi, Peter. Welcome back to California.
19: Thank you so much. Who's calling?
1: My name is Sarah Beth Rothfeld, and I'm calling from Woodland Hills, California.
19: Woodland Hills. The other California, the Southern California.
1: Correct.
19: Yeah. And what do you do there?
1: Well, I'm a retired special education teacher.
19: That's good. We love those, yes?
1: Yes. My love language is baking, so my goal is to make my family and my friends and everybody I come in contact slightly chubby.
19: Right. And how's that going?
1: It's going pretty well. And by night, I fight crime.
19: Yes! Finally, someone! I appreciate that. Sarah Beth, welcome.

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11: Hey y'all, Sam Sanders here. Today on my show with KCRW, author Jessica M. Goldstein on her debut novel, Retro. It's a story of time travel with lavish parties, a lot of pop culture nostalgia, and a lot of big things to say about the perils of modern life.
12: One of my favorite chapters in the book is whenever she's kind of having like an off day, she just likes to go to the mall in 2002. And that's like her little treat.
13: Yeah.
12: Because you can go.
13: Did you see how I just lit up? Like, oh my God, I want to go.
12: Your life force returns.
13: Yes.
11: But first, are cigarettes making a Hollywood comeback? Jessica breaks down what this says about the state of pop culture.
12: It's sort of like cosplaying like it's still 1995 in your mind, which I think is where a lot of people want to be.
13: I do.
12: Yeah.
13: I sure do.
11: All that coming up this hour after these headlines.
7: Live from NPR News in Washington, I'm Nora Rahm. Over the next 2 weeks, two Democratic primaries in Midwest swing states could determine Democrats' chances in November. NPR's Mara Liasson reports.
14: On Tuesday, Michigan voters will decide between a left-wing candidate, Abdul al-Sayed, and a more moderate candidate, Haley Stevens. They agree on most economic issues, policies to make housing, healthcare, and education more affordable, but they disagree on abolishing ICE and support for Israel. A new poll shows al-Sayed way ahead of Stevens in the primary, but losing by similar margins to the Republican candidate in the general election. In Wisconsin, left-wing candidate Francesca Hong is polling ahead in the Democratic primary for governor. If she's nominated, she could face Republican Congressman Tom Tiffany, an election denier who voted to overturn the 2020 presidential election. Both races could help answer the question, can left-wing Democrats win general elections in swing states? Mara Liasson, NPR News.
7: Thousands of people are still displaced in Spokane, Washington, after a tense day of wildfires. Doug Nadvornik from Spokane Public Radio reports.
15: Three major wildfires continue burning in and around Spokane, charring several thousand acres. Go now evacuations remain in place for all the areas affected. 20 to 30 mile an hour winds spread the fires quickly yesterday. Local authorities say several hundred structures burned. Spokane Police Chief Kevin Hall says he knows people are eager to go back and check on their homes, but he's urging patience.
16: We understand there's consternation about your property, about your pets, that you may need medication, but we cannot allow you back into the area when it's unsafe to do so.
15: The winds are abating a bit, but conditions remain challenging for firefighters. For NPR News, I'm Doug Nadvornik in Spokane.
7: Years after the emergence of COVID-19, there's still no definitive answer on how it began. Early in the pandemic, U.S. officials speculated it started from natural causes in a Chinese market where live animals were sold. Another theory is that it started in a lab in China. Dr. Ashish Jha served as COVID response coordinator for President Biden. He says he's now leaning towards the lab theory, but
17: here's the bottom line. No one in the United States knows for sure. The only people who know for sure are people, officials in China, and we still need transparency and accountability on that.
7: He was interviewed this morning on CNN's State of the Union. President Trump says the U.S. will delay a new attack on Iran at the request of Iranian officials and other Middle Eastern countries. In a post on Truth Social last night, he said the U.S. is locked and loaded and ready to go against the Islamic Republic of Iran, but has agreed to cancel the attack, subject to being able to rapidly make a deal. This is NPR News in Washington. The police chief of Twin Falls, Iowa, says there is now no danger to the community. Gunfire erupted yesterday at an In-N-Out burger restaurant. Three people were killed and seven others were injured. It's not clear if the shooter was among the dead. Twin Falls is in southern Idaho, about 75 miles north of the border with Nevada. Canada's second largest airline is on strike. Dan Karpinchuk reports more than 4,000 flight attendants at WestJet walked off the job this morning.
18: In a statement, the airline says its latest offer to the flight attendants union is industry-leading and transformative and directly addresses the main issues behind the walkout, unpaid work. In response to the strike, WestJet issued a lockout. The union for the flight attendants says it's ready to go back to the bargaining table. It says flight attendants work about 35 hours a month without pay before and after flights. In Ottawa, Jobs Minister Patty Hajdu says the strike is a disappointing development and that federal mediators are available to help with negotiations. But the union has urged the government not to intervene with any back-to-work legislation. Meanwhile, thousands of travelers are scrambling to make arrangements on one of the busiest travel weekends of the year in Canada. For NPR News, I'm Dan Karpinchuk in Toronto.
7: The Women's Professional Baseball League kicked off its inaugural season on a rainy evening at Robert Stadium in Springfield, Illinois last night. The Los Angeles Queens beat the New York Heights 10-8 after scoring six runs in the final two innings. According to the website, this is the first professional league in the U.S. in 70 years. I'm Nora Rahm, NPR News in Washington.
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11: Hey, y'all, it's the Sam Sanders Show from KCRW, all about the things that entertain us. Thank you so much for listening to my show. Question for you this week. If you could go back in time, where would you go? I mean, I have my answer. It's always disco. Like, take me back to disco's heyday. Would have been a time. Anywho, this question, where would you go back in time? It is a premise of a great new novel by culture writer Jessica M. Goldstein. It's called Retro. And here is how she explains it.
12: Retro is about this struggling down and out actress named Ash, who gets a job as a time travel agent at a startup called Retro that takes wealthy tourists on vacations to the past. So we're talking bachelor parties at Woodstock, 20s for your 20s, birthday trips to Prohibition era speakeasies.
11: But first, Jessica and I go deep on another topic that deals with pop culture nostalgia. It's a thing that I've been noticing for a while. Maybe you have too. Movies these days, they don't look like they used to. In my opinion, they are often too damn dark. I'm looking at you, The Odyssey. They're not well lit, and I can't make everything out when I'm watching the thing. People online are mad about it.
20: If it's a good movie, if we're about to watch a cinematic masterpiece, yes, you better not be able to see much.
21: Yeah, hope you don't want to.
22: Bro, I really need to see this, and I'm losing out on the information the image is supposed to provide. Like, what are we doing?
23: Please stop hiring people who shoot these ridiculously dark episodes. This is like The Long Night all over again. What in the hell?
11: So what is going on in Hollywood when it comes to lighting up the scenes and the screens? Jessica M. Goldstein wrote all about this for the New York Times recently, and she shared what she learned with me. Let's get into it.
12: If I could say anything to movie lovers anywhere, don't let yourself get gaslit. Like, trust your vision. It's not just you. It's not just age. It could be the settings on your TV, but it is not exclusively that. Movies, yes. The average new release looks very different today.
0: Yes.
12: From
0: yes.
12: the average new release, even 25 years ago. It's not yes. just in your head.

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1: And the physical appearance of the average actor in a TV show or a movie. And then I was kind of ruminating on what else is different. And this was a complaint that I had felt in my own heart, but also that I had heard from so many different types of moviegoers, whether it's like really hardcore cinephiles or your parents who are only watching stuff at like a very poorly optimized home setup and everything in between. There was just this sense, this growing feeling of what I'm calling a menacequa at the movies. They're just, what's going on?
2: Yes.
1: Things are gray, the colors are desaturated, the backgrounds are blurry. And you would think, in theory, we have all the technology in the world. It's not like these movies aren't expensive to make. Why do they look like that? And of course, as a culture reporter, I'm never just going to let a question like that sit. That's not just like a happy hour conversation. I'm like, I actually need to get the best cinematographers in the game on the phone to satisfy my curiosity.
2: I mean, you list a lot of different reasons in your reporting, but what's the biggest one?
1: So if we're going to talk about lighting, a big difference there is that the majority of movies shot today are shot digitally. And of course, in the past, movies were shot on film. Film required substantially more light than digital. So movies in the past were arguably, I don't mean this in a moral way, overlit, but just technically overlit.
2: I mean it in a moral way. Overlit in the best way.
1: Yes.
2: The light is
1: overlit,
2: good.
1: Like radiant, glowing, gorgeous.
2: Yeah. Yeah.
1: Digital requires far less light. So that's number one. They're just literally using less light. Another theme that came up is that when you're shooting on film, you have this little monitor, you have a video tap. It's like, think of it like the way that a phone tap taps into the conversation on the phone. The video tap gives you this preview of what the movie is going to look like, but it's very inexact. Back in the day, if you were waiting for the dailies from film, they were true dailies. They took 24 hours to turn around.
2: Yeah.
1: Exactly. And that meant that you're in a situation where a director is the only person who really knows, did I get the shot or not?
2: Well, and the cinematographer. I always want to give them
1: some love. That's right, and the cinematographer. Cinematographer, DP. You have this really small group of people with a shared vision. What you're not getting is everybody under the sun walking by the monitor saying, that looks good, that looks bad, I can see this, I can see that. So things err on the side of being understated and softer. And another theme that emerged in my reporting, and this to me is so ironic and funny, so many of these issues that film lovers complain about are, I think, in part choices that are being made to make digital movies look cinematic. There's this idea that it's moody and softer and more, it looks
2: and
1: less
2: darker,
1: like a commercial.
2: More foreboding.
1: Yes. So it doesn't look like a soap opera. So it doesn't look like an advertisement.
2: Yes.
1: But then it actually just doesn't look like anything because we literally cannot see it at all.
2: We can't see it. I'm thinking of how this is not just movies. I remember, weren't there a few episodes of Game of Thrones before the original series ended where folks were saying, I can't see it?
1: Yes.
2: It's everywhere.
1: Yes.
2: It's movies. It's streaming. It's kind of everywhere. Is any part of our viewing experience safe from this current trend?
1: Well, I'm glad you used the word current trend because I think something that you can hold on to if you're not happy about it is this too shall pass.
2: Okay. I wanted to.
1: This is the look of the modern movie. It's been this way maybe 15 years or so. These trends come and go. Another big complaint that I investigated for this story is how movies seem to over-rely on using a shallow depth of field, which means that one thing in the image is in focus at the expense of everything else. So you're watching the movie, the background is just a watercolor blur.
2: You pointed this out, and there's a big difference between the original Jurassic Park and some of these new Jurassic World films. One, the first Jurassic Park was just brighter. But two, a lot of the stuff that would have been in the background in Jurassic Park that you would have seen in lush detail, the open fields, the trees, the other dinosaurs, in the new Jurassic Worlds, it's just blurry?
1: Yes.
2: Why?
1: Even though they shot a lot of that on location. So you're spending all this money. I think you get this cocktail of issues. That, again, is something

0: something people do to sort of make movies look cinematic the same way that a person would use portrait mode on an iPhone. People do it because everybody's doing it. It's just a thing that people do. And then even if you've spent all this money to shoot on location, it just looks blurry. It looks like nothing. And it doesn't really feel immersive and real, because in real life, we see deep focus. We see focus in our peripheral vision, even. We see focus, you know, unless there's something like wrong with your eyes. It's not like stuff in the background is actually blurry. And again, it's a useful technique. It can be used to show that a character is having a nervous breakdown and the world is going blurry around them. Or it can show someone's falling in love and like everything but the person that they're swooning over sort of disappears. But when you use it all the time, it just creates this sense like I'm basically watching a screensaver, but Nicole Kidman's in the front.
1: Yeah, and her face to screensave too, because that's a whole other story. All right, if you're just now joining me, I'm talking with culture journalist and humorist Jessica M. Goldstein. Her work often appears in the New York Times, the Washington Post, Marie Claire, and many other publications. She's also written a new novel called Retro, which is in my possession, and I'm enjoying it right now. It is all about a fictional time travel agency filled with parties and nostalgia and commentary on modern life. We're also talking about some of Jessica's latest reporting, specifically a story she did all about why movies and TV shows these days look too dark. Something else you pointed out that I actually see everywhere, not just in movies and TV, part of why film seems darker these days is because our culture itself is using less color, period.
0: Yes, this is such a classic art imitating life, imitating art, like loop-de-loop. Because if you were to look at, one of the reasons I think we all love and feel nostalgic for photographs from, let's just say the 70s are a great example. Everything, our cars, if you looked at like old pictures of McDonald's and like the playpen, even the average house, the average article of clothing, there was just more color everywhere.
1: I even think about some of the colors that were popular in the 70s. Like everyone was doing disco orange for years.
0: Yes.
1: Orange. A bright, vivid color. I don't see orange anymore.
0: No. Tangerine
1: is gone. What happened?
0: It's gone. What happened? Our generation will, I guess, forever have to wear millennial gray around our necks. Even though I don't think we did that to ourselves. That was marketed at us by other people. But that's a conversation for another day. But things just got totally washed out. There's kind of this, I would call it like influencer blank, where it's like these houses that they're all living in
1: they're
0: which
1: all
0: they
1: beige.
0: Shoot their content are beige and white. And the idea is that it's this totally bland backdrop against which to shoot content. And I think that that has infected, I don't have any, this I didn't report. This is just a theory that I have, that everybody is kind of living as if they are influencing, and it's creating these totally blank Airbnbs that like any person could come in and out of, and blank kind of aesthetics everywhere. And then everything looks so boring. And I can feel that Gen Z is rejecting this. They're pushing back on it. They want things to be loud and vibrant and strange again. And I love that. But currently our movies reflect that reality, which is that people's interior spaces, we're not getting the like lush, bright texture of a Nancy Meyers kitchen anymore. It's like, it looks just like a white slab.
1: Oh, yeah. I think it's because the algorithm has pushed us all towards sameness. And the easiest thing to make the same is the lack of color, not the fullness of color.
0: 100%.
1: We are sold this idea that the internet means that we can be anything, anywhere. So we end up creating the same kind of spaces everywhere. I see it the most with Airbnbs, like you mentioned. All Airbnbs, no matter where you go now, kind of look the same and the same kind of blandness. All coffee shops, wherever you go now, they're sparse and they're not brightly lit or brightly colored. It's just the algorithm and our era of social media and connected internet hasn't pushed us towards more diversity. It's pushed us towards a sameness, which means a blandness.
0: Completely. And I wonder too how much of this has to do with the illusion of choice and individuality everywhere, where so many of the places you're describing are actually owned by like the same four conglomerates. Yeah. So you think you're going to like a quirky little coffee shop and it's like, am I, or is this just owned by
2: Blank Street Coffee
0: owns
2: is
0: everything.
2: From corporate overlords. Yes. I even noticed this lack of color in the types of colors that we choose to paint our cars. You know, there's data on this. People are choosing fewer colors. And one of the biggest colors, we all know this now, you'll see it, this kind of matte gray sage that almost looks like an auto primer, but it's like one of the preeminent car colors right now. This bland, boring gray-green. It's everywhere.
0: It's the gray of giving up. It's,
2: Yes, yes. You noted even in like The Devil Wears Prada 2, even the trailer for that movie, what Miranda Priestley is wearing is less colorful. The trailer itself looks darker. Like you can compare and contrast different versions of the same franchises. Jurassic Park has gotten darker. Devil Wears Prada has gotten darker. It's just, I'm ready for the pendulum to swing. Do you think it will? And when will we know it? When will we see it? Make some predictions here.
0: Okay, well, something that's quite heartening to me is that when I went to report this story, some of the folks I talked to are like you, they're podcasters, they're cultural commentators, and their content about this issue is some of the most popular work that they've ever produced.
2: Really?
0: So there's definitely a hunger among audiences. The question in culture, as in politics, as in life, is this actually democratic enough? Do the people with money who make decisions actually feel the need to be responsive to audience demands and appetites? But I think we're seeing the same way that people have franchise exhaustion, and you're seeing these incredible box office numbers for Obsession or Backrooms, these like original, the way people are stoked about Widow's Bay on Apple. Like, I think, I want to think that it is darkest before the dawn. And color is returning, because I don't want to live in a world that's really bland. And one of the big takeaways for me of that story is, because of course, when you write about culture, people are like, okay, and like, who cares? But this art form is one of the great ways for all of us to connect more deeply with our humanity and with one another. And when movies are badly lit, when the CGI is just slop, when they don't feel human, we don't get to have that transcendent experience of connecting really deeply with these stories, with these characters, and then ultimately with each other. And it makes us all more isolated and alone. So I have to believe that we're going to make it better, because I really believe in the power of that art form to connect us and make us less lonely and make us more human.
2: Yeah, well, and humans' desire for beauty and color. We like it.
0: Yes.
2: We like it. We actually like it. So I think we'll return to it. I'm inspired by this chat about it. Let's move on.
0: It makes me, it makes me think of that Andre Leon Talley quote where he's like, my eyes are starved for beauty.
2: Yes.
0: That's what it makes me think of.
2: Yes. Always Andre.
3: It's been bleak street over here in America. You know what? It's a famine of beauty. It's a famine of beauty. It's a famine of beauty, honey. My eyes are starving for beauty.
2: If Andre Leon Talley would have still been here, The Devil Wears Prada would have looked very different.
0: Would have looked so different.
2: Yeah.
0: That's right.
2: Yeah.
1: All right, time for a break. But when we return, are cigarettes making a Hollywood comeback? My guest Jessica M. Goldstein breaks down why we are seeing more smoking on screen these days. Stick around.
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5: Hey, it's Jeremy Hobson. 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
1: Hey, y'all, Sam Sanders here. Let's get back into my conversation with Jessica M. Goldstein. Jessica's work can be found in publications like the New York Times, Marie Claire, Vulture, and the Washington Post, where a recent headline of hers reads, "Cigarettes are back in vogue. How did this happen?" Don't know if you've noticed, but she's right. Big shows like Heated Rivalry and Love Story have had a lot of sexy smoking scenes. Celebrities like Kylie Jenner and Dua Lipa are often seen smoking cigarettes these days. I spoke with Jessica about her reporting on this and what it says about our current moment. All right, let's get back into it.
0: Cigarettes are back, but the important caveat is they are back qualitatively, not quantitatively. Cigarette use is down. Nicotine use is up because of Zyn and other, whatever the kids are into.
2: Vaping or whatever,
0: Yes, cigarette use is down, but what I have noticed and have enjoyed reporting on is the cultural attitudes towards cigarettes have shifted. And while we went through this time where cigarettes were sort of perceived as bad, and not just bad in a hot way, but bad in a sort of burnout way, bad in a problem way, bad in a gross way. Now they're kind of back at the cultural center. You might have seen Kylie Jenner smoking a cigarette on the cover of Vanity Fair. Dua
2: Charlie
0: Lipa
2: XCX
0: posing.
2: Is always smoking a cigarette.
0: Constantly.
2: Dua Lipa at her wedding, right?
0: Dua Lipa at her wedding and in like an Instagram photo dump. I think the caption's like, anyone got a light, and it's like her perfect lips with the lighter, with the cigarette. They're back in a way that would suggest that it is no longer perceived as shameful, embarrassing, or a problem. Even for a celebrity who's not Charlie XCX, even for like Connor's story from Heated Rivalry to be photographed smoking a cigarette.
6: Shane Hollander, I wanted to introduce myself. Oh, I'm not sure you're supposed to smoke here.
7: Okay.
2: What does this say about our current state of affairs? You know, you talked about this in your piece. There was the 90s in which I grew up, in which smoking was very bad, and we used to sing songs about how bad it was.
0: That's right.
2: Like, we really did. Dare was for real. There was a Dare band at my elementary school. It was like a bunch of cops just singing about how not to do drugs. I'm not sure it worked, but the songs really hit. You know, but now we're in a moment where the Trump administration and RFK, our HHS secretary, they're rolling down some of the departments in our federal government that would study smoking and try to keep folks from smoking. Is it also something from the top? The kind of health stuff that RFK and crew are focused on is not cigarettes right now.
0: No, it's this interesting moment of people who do not agree on anything are in agreement on cigarettes aren't that bad. Like you've got like from the top, you've got your RFK like MAHA mentality where it's like cigarettes are natural. And these are like the same people who think tanning beds are good for you and that you should be chugging raw milk. Like I personally would not sign off on any of that health counsel, but that's their take. So you have that. And then you have, as with so many of our health issues currently, a lot of the very important guardrails and protections that were there to educate people about the risks of cigarettes and nicotine and to protect us against them are being dismantled by people who are totally indifferent to whether any of us live or die. Then at the same time, you have among, you know, all of the social smokers I interviewed for this piece, these are not like MAHA influencers. They're progressive, lefty, young urbanites. And it's really just this feeling, among other things, of like, are you seriously going to tell me I can't have a cigarette? It's the end of the world. They're like, oh, don't go outside. The air is orange. That's the only orange we get, by the way. You're like, where's all the color? It's the sky from the wildfires. It's like, oh, every time you look at your bank account and then you look at Zillow, it's like, well, this math doesn't add up. Everything feels so doomed. And there is this kind of gleeful nihilism where it's like, can I please take my kicks where I can get them? Can I have one cigarette
2: Yes.
0: Please.
2: Can I have one treat?
0: Can I have one treat? Yeah.
2: Yeah. I compare that bit of zeitgeist from today where every headline is depressing everyone and it all seems a bit futile and where are we headed? Inflation, fires, global warming. Ah, if mm-hmm. the world's on fire anyway, let me have one cig. You yes. compare it to the poptimism of the Obama years and the first rush of Hamilton fever. There was a different feeling, especially amongst those progressive circles. I wonder if cigarette smoking is cooler or less cool because of that shift. I didn't feel this smoking's cool vibe when Obama was in office, even though he was a secret smoker.
0: He was a smoker. I completely yeah. agree with you. I think, you know, during the Obama years, for those of us especially who were in Washington, D.C.
2: I was there.
0: In the Obama years.
2: It was
0: you were
2: a
0: there,
2: time.
0: I was there. We really felt like the wind is at our backs. And I don't mean that nobody mm-hmm. was criticizing anything the administration was doing, but the general cultural energy was that we're on the come up and things are getting better. And there was this yes. big wellness wave, whether that was coming from the White House and the First Lady in Let's Move, whether that was about kind of cultural wellness habits like green juice, Pilates, like a lot of the sort of clean girl stuff that was mm-hmm. big until kind of like right before the pandemic. There was mm-hmm. this sense of nourish yourself, nourish your body, take care. You're going to want to be well, to live yes. a long, fulfilling life in this beautiful world yes. as our country inches ever closer to fulfilling its founding promises. And then, I don't know if you guys noticed,
2: things
0: changed. Have not worked out. It hasn't exactly gone that great. And so this idea, there is this sense of like, what am I doing this for? What am I... Yeah. To what end am I being well?
2: Yes.
0: And I think that
2: yes.
0: these broader forces that are making it quite difficult to be well, whether that's like the complete botching of a global pandemic to, mm-hmm. you know, we don't really have a great like CDC anymore, whatever it is, it's like really this idea that the burden of wellness should fall entirely on the individual, I think mm-hmm. is also being rejected. And it's like, okay, first of all, yeah. you guys, this world, I don't want to be here for whatever it's going to be. And like, this is my one, you can't lead a viceless life. So I also think a lot of people who were really locked into their wellness, you just crack because yeah. it's like, I can only do so much.
2: Yeah.
0: And I, conspiracy theory, I don't think Obama, did he ever really quit?
2: That man never quit.
0: No. Like, can you imagine like being president and that's the time you're supposed to quit smoking cigarettes?
2: Yes. Also, just like thinking about Obama smoking cigarettes, it's all nostalgic. There were those Onion articles about like Obama leaves for one last smoke break and never comes back.
0: Yes.
2: It's so
0: yes.
2: like cigarette smoking itself is so nostalgic. I think about, you know, they were beginning to phase him out of nightclubs when I was an undergrad. But my first year or two of college, you could smoke in bars and no one wants that anymore. It's nasty. It's stinky. But I remember the feeling of everyone leaving the club and all the girls in the car being like, I got to wash my hair tonight. It was a whole thing.
1: All right, if you're just now joining me, I'm here with one of my favorite culture writers, Jessica M. Goldstein. Her new novel is out right now. It's called Retro. Jessica's culture reporting often appears in places like the New York Times, Vulture, and the Washington Post. And in the Post, she recently wrote about the resurgence of smoking in popular culture. Her piece was titled, Cigarettes Are Back in Vogue. How did this happen?
2: How much of the coolness of cigarette smoking right now is a bit of nostalgia and thinking
0: so
2: back
0: much.
2: To a time when people took their breaks outside the bar and weren't scrolling their phone, but artfully smoking a casual cigarette, making small talk with new people?
0: So much. I mean, I think a big part of this is this idea of it's an analog vice. It's a devil you know.
2: Yeah.
0: Like, everybody knows or should know what cigarettes do, which is mm-hmm. they briefly make you look cool. And then they make you look really cool. And then they do make you very sick and kill you. So that's the deal. That's the bargain
2: that's
0: you're getting. And everybody knows what that bargain is. You know what mm-hmm. nobody knows? Nobody knows if I've been microwaving my lunch in Tupperware for the past 20 years, are the microplastics in my body combining into some sort of transformer that will destroy me from within? Nobody knows that.
2: Nobody knows.
0: Like, no one knows what every social media app we're on is doing mm-hmm. to like our very fragile brain chemistry, our relationships with each other, there's this idea that like the new bad stuff where it's like gambling on everything. And AI everywhere, it's so gross. It's that's the other thing. It's like gross and it's ugly. And we don't even know. We can feel how bad it is, but we don't even know. It's bad in ways that we're not even thinking about. Whereas a cigarette, it feels like this very straightforward transaction.
2: Yes.
0: And people feel as if they know exactly what they're getting. And again, not an endorsement, a statement of fact. I'm so sorry. Literally no one has ever looked cool vaping. You don't look cool when you're doing it. You look like you're desperate. You're like sucking on your like computer binky so that you don't pass out.
2: It's very toddler people behavior. Look, something about the look
0: so
2: of like,
0: because
2: like, they're like hot pink and they're like roundy plastic and it's like a sippy cup of nicotine.
0: And because you don't have to take a break, it's to me very capitalism brain. Like I'm not even getting up from my desk. I'm just like hitting the vape, hitting
2: going,
0: the vape.
2: Going.
0: And again, I'm so sorry to say this, but like, have you seen those photos of like Paul Newman smoking a cigarette at like the Venice Film Festival? Like, has anyone ever looked hotter in history? I'm not happy about it either, but it looks cool. Very cool and hot. It's all the temperatures. So that's the problem.
2: I will say, and I'm confessing too much on this microphone, but that's life. As an occasional secret smoker who's always trying to quit, I've been asking myself the last few years, like, Sam, what is it about it that draws you to it so much when you do it? And I realized, as someone who's become a full California woo-woo girl, smoking always forces you to stop and breathe deeply. And that's always nice. It's meditative.
0: Okay, I have to tell you something that you're not going to like, which is, as part of my reporting for this story, I spoke with a surgeon from Stanford who has been studying big tobacco advertising for, I want to say, 20 years.
2: Okay.
0: And everything that you and I just said and that all the people I interviewed as social smokers said about the appeal of smoking, and we all thought that we were having our own cool, original ideas because we're so plugged into the culture, are almost verbatim the marketing messaging of big tobacco right now. It's natural. It's iconic. It's American. It's so cool. It'll make you sexy. It'll make people want to have sex with you. So one way to talk yourself out of it is to be like, oh, actually, am I just a sucker? Am I a sucker for propaganda? And tragically, I think a lot of us are, and we don't, because I don't even think of myself as coming across like cigarette advertising anymore, but I guess I am somehow.
2: You are. I will say, to loop it back to color theory and films not having enough color, when I get a pack of yellow American Spirits, it's very bright and fun. I'll tell you that.
0: And smoking is cinematic. Like, even on, like, literally on film, it looks really beautiful when people smoke. And to get back to your question about nostalgia, I really think that there's something about, like, even the way people reacted to the JFK Carolyn Bessette show and how like cool the 90s look. It's sort of like cosplaying like it's still 1995 in your mind, which I think is where a lot of people want to be.
2: I sure do. Take me back to the 1-2 punch of switching the channel between VH1 Behind the Music and TRL.
0: Oh,
2: take me back to that.
0: And by the way, bring back the I Love the Decades series, because I think that we're losing really important
2: cultural history
0: and information. Kids don't know. I know it's a cliche to say it, but the kids don't know.
2: Kids don't know.
1: Okay, time now for a break. When we come back, if you could travel back in time, where would you go? That is a premise of a new novel called Retro, written by my guest, Jessica M. Goldstein. She breaks it all down, so stay with us.
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4: 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Mostly cloudy today, partial sun in the south of the state, light winds, and a chance of scattered showers through the afternoon. Thank you for staying tuned in to NHPR. 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
1: Hey, y'all, it's the Sam Sanders Show. Let's get back to my conversation with writer and author Jessica M. Goldstein. She is one of my favorite pop culture journalists. So naturally, I loved her new novel, Retro. This is how she explains the story.
0: Retro is about this struggling, down-and-out actress named Ash who gets a job as a time travel agent at a startup called Retro that takes wealthy tourists on vacations to the past.
1: It is a wild conceit, and in the book, all the time travel takes place on a fictional metro train that goes back in time. I asked Jessica what inspired this novel and what exactly this time travel looks like. All right, let's get back into it.
0: So we're talking bachelor parties at Woodstock, 20s for your 20s, birthday trips to Prohibition-era speakeasies, concerts, yeah. Sporting events, inaugurations, assassinations, bygone America. It's just a retro metro ride away.
2: I love it. What made you want to write this book? I have seen countless books about time travel, but I've never seen it written about in this way. It's very interesting and novel.
0: So I started by thinking about work. I had just the wordplay of time travel agency. I thought that was so funny. I loved the idea of, like, I think workplaces are deeply strange and absurd and have their own kind of bizarro cultural norms and rules.
2: Oh, yeah.
0: And I
2: all
0: loved
2: offices
0: thinking
2: are back
0: about...
2: rooms. This is my theory after seeing Backrooms.
0: Mm. Okay,
2: I'll explain
0: love
2: in
0: that.
2: A different episode. Yeah, hold on
0: please
2: to that.
0: Please do. So I was thinking about, like, a guy in, like, their full Viking regalia. They're splattered with blood, but they're in a conference room being reamed out because they didn't, like, properly submit their PTO. Like, I just thought there was something about the contrast.
2: Yeah.
0: And then as I started building out the world of this office, I was like, oh, if Retro were real, it would be a startup. It would be like a big tech billionaire's pet project. And that gave it this kind of animating force of, okay, so who are the guests? The guests are like one percenter tourists. Who are the people who work there? People who could never afford to travel there. What is the real ambition of this place? It's like to fulfill the very specific hopes and dreams of the like tech billionaire founder. So all of that helped me build the world. And then as I was writing, it's like thick of the pandemic, 2021. And I was amazed at how relentlessly nostalgic everything was becoming in our politics, whether that was like this far right white supremacist movement gaining force to tell everybody that we needed to go back to like the good old days before you or I had any rights whatsoever, whether that was everything in pop culture being a reboot or a remake or some like nostalgia bait somehow. Every fashion trend being a revival. And yet I also understood, as much as I wanted to reject that idea of being afraid of originality, afraid of risk, I was also like, God, I feel like things were better. Not all the way before, but like a little bit before. Like I miss a time before the total devastation of the climate crisis made it very difficult to have a normal summer. I miss when it felt like you could just get a job, like get a job and then... earn enough money to like be a person. I thought that was a thing we were all going to be able to do. It doesn't feel that way anymore. And that sense of, I want to be hopeful about the future, but I'm really struggling to do it. Combined with, what if this crazy tech billionaire built the technology that allowed people to escape thinking about the future altogether by just playing around in the past, came together to give me like the big juicy stuff where I was like, oh, this is a novel.
2: Hell yeah. Hell yeah. I'm curious, what time period would you most want to travel to if you were living in your novel, Retro?
0: So I've thought about this so much. Part of me has like the basic answer of like, I want to go to Woodstock. I'm a Jersey girl, and I also think that something in me would be healed if I could go to the Stone Pony in like 1975 and see Bruce in like the early sweaty days. This is sort of a basic answer, but I'm like, God, the '90s, we should have just stopped. That was the right time.
2: It was so good. It was so good.
0: One of my favorite chapters in the book is this trip where one of Ash's fellow time travel agents, whenever she's kind of having like an off day, she just likes to go to the mall in 2002. And that's like her little treat.
2: Yeah.
0: Because you can go.
2: Did you see how I just lit up? Like, oh my God, I want to go.
0: Your life force returns.
2: Yes.
10: Get in, loser. We're going shopping.
0: At Retro, you can go whenever you want on your lunch break. So they go to the past all the time. But of course, it's just a lunch break. You're not doing the full like get up to go to the 1800s. So people sort of stick to like the recent past. And her favorite thing to do is just go to the mall.
2: I love that. I would want to go to some time period where I could access a bit of ecology that is no longer with us. Mm. Like, what is the island that has been covered by water as the sea levels rise? Take me back to the last year of that island being like fun and there. I don't know. That's kind of dour, though.
0: No, there's one of the characters in the novel who is like the head of the engineering department. His name's Wyatt. And he is really obsessed with, when he's not at work, getting to experience these like beautiful places in nature that industrialization and colonization robbed from us. And one of the destinations that I found out about in doing research for this novel was Wood Island Park in Boston, which no longer exists. It was like paved over to make Logan Airport. But it was.
2: Oh, my God. Leave it to Boston.
0: But it was designed by Frederick Law Olmsted. It was like one of these truly like a gem of a park space for sports, for leisure, for community, for that entire neighborhood. And it was just like completely demolished to make Logan Airport.
2: Yeah. I also would want to go back to like the heyday of disco, when disco was at the same time the most popular form of music in the country, and also dudes were burning disco records in the streets.
0: Totally.
2: I want to see that moment.
0: I would love to just go out dancing in like a pre-cell phone, even pre-digital camera time.
2: Yes.
0: When things were just like, you really had to be in the moment. And you couldn't, you had to make a plan and then just do it because you couldn't text someone and flake.
2: Yeah.
0: You just had to be there.
2: You had to be there.
1: Hey, if you're just now joining me, I'm here with culture journalist Jessica M. Goldstein. Jessica's work often appears in Marie Claire, The New York Times, Vulture, and The Washington Post. We're discussing Jessica's debut novel called Retro. It's a fantasy tale all about time travel, parties, nostalgia, and the perils of modern life.
2: Take me back to sweaty nightclub in the aughts. Every other song is either T-Pain or Lil Jon. And the goal is to leave the club dripping with sweat.
0: Completely. I used to feel like a successful night out was when my hair was so sweaty, I could tie it into a knot into itself and it would just stick without a hair tie. That's how I knew.
2: Yes.
0: I had left it all on the dance floor.
2: Hell yeah.
0: I feel like, too, after the book came out, or right around when Retro was coming out, I saw this wave of like Gen Z social media posts where they're like, God, it must have been so cool to be in your 20s in like the 2010s. Like,
2: and
0: the
2: it was.
0: Sped up and the stall. And it was. But it was one of so the things cool. that really, really helped me write was seeing the sped up nostalgia cycle come for my own generation and see the gap between the way that we romanticize the past and what it was actually like to live there. Like when they started talking about how great Y2K must have been and like, oh, why don't we dress like this anymore? It's like, I know why we don't dress
2: like
0: that.
2: No one should wear low-rise jeans. It's not good for people. It's so hard to pull off.
0: And it's not like at the time, I don't remember in 2003 walking around being like, this is the best ever. This is the apex of culture. Yeah. It'll never be this good again. It's not like when I turned on The Daily Show, they were like, we have no notes. We're thrilled. We all thought things were like less than ideal. Yes. And that is also, I don't say that to like minimize the modern horrors, but it was a useful reminder that the way we talk about the past and what it was actually like to live there.
2: Yes.
0: Not the same.
2: Yeah, yeah. This gets me to my last question for you. You know, what writing this book about nostalgia and time travel tourism, what it taught you about nostalgia. And it seems like one thing you learned is that, like, we're always nostalgic for something. And even the time that we want to go back to, when we were there, it wasn't perfect either.
0: I think that one of the big themes for me is that Retro, the company, offers up this promise of, you've always wanted to do this impossible thing and now you can. And what so many of the travelers find is that promise is a false one, because the thing for which they're nostalgic isn't just a time, it isn't just a place. It's the person that they were before they had certain life experiences. It's the innocence of their own childhood. It's like the fantasies that they had about how their own personal life was going to go. And it also made me think about how nostalgia can be, it can be wielded for good or for evil. Because I think there's a way that it can really help you stay connected to the person that you used to be, to friendships and relationships that were really formative and special to you in a more innocent or naive time of your life. And it can also be weaponized by these true forces of evil who profit directly from all of us giving up completely on the future. People who want us to completely tap out and say, look, the climate, we're screwed. There's nothing we can do. I know who profits from that, and it's not you and it's not me. I know who profits from all of us saying, like, well, that's just how it is. Like, that's just how it is now. AI, it's like inevitable. There's nothing we can do. Nothing we can do. Like, and I think that it's reminded me to stay angry at the right people. And to be paying attention to when nostalgia is being used in a way that is really special and are about human connection, and when it's actually being used as a trick to distract you from believing in your own ability to act in ways that are meaningful enough that the future could be a place that you might want to go even more than 1995.
2: Yeah, yeah. I love that. It reminds me of, and because I'm a California woo-woo girl, something someone wiser than me said at a silent meditation retreat I went to a while ago.
0: Said, I'm sorry, said to you at a silent meditation retreat?
2: I know. Is that, they get to talk to you.
0: Illegal.
2: You can talk to them.
0: Oh.
2: I know, right? But they're like, whenever you find yourself wanting to be in the future or wanting to be in the past, a good thing to try to do is to tell yourself how chances are right now you have enough. What would it feel like to say in this moment right now, I actually have enough to have a fun day, to have community, to do cool things? What if there's enough right here?
0: Yes. I think, too, about how truly no matter how terrible things are, there is something about your life right now for which you will be nostalgic in 5 years.
2: You will be nostalgic for this podcast episode in 5 years, dear listener.
0: Absolutely. But it's you know, it's probably something you're not even paying super close attention to. It's probably something that feels really ordinary or something that you're taking for granted. And again, I don't say that to suggest that everything is fine. I think a lot of things are whatever the opposite of fine is. I think things are pretty bleak. And I just know that there's always something in there in your day-to-day life that is sacred and finite and that you'll miss.
2: Yes. Yeah.
0: And that also helps. It helps keep me out of the dark place.
2: Yeah. Yeah.
0: The dark movies, the dark moods.
2: All of it. All of it. Also, it's like, you know, when you find yourself nostalgic for a certain moment, maybe the fix is to think of what from that moment can you create now in your present day life? And I feel like a lot of the 90s nostalgia is just all of us longing for human connection with our friends and loved ones without phones. So just do that. We can still go out to the club and just leave our phones at home. And it might feel super 90s without us having to literally time travel.
0: I completely agree with you. Another thing too that writing Retro really made me think about is how this is like a theory that I'm working on, but it's that time travel is a fundamentally optimistic genre because it accepts on faith our belief that all of us have the power to change history and to change each other's lives. Because think about it. Most time travel stories have like the big question of time travel. The thing everybody asks me is like, well, what happens if they go to the past? Do they change everything?
2: The butterfly effect.
0: The butterfly effect. There's this idea in time travel that even just being somewhere you're not supposed to be. You go to 1776 and you just wave at George Washington, and it's all over.
2: I just show up in his face before he goes to war. Hey, George.
0: I think that would startle him. I think that would startle him a little bit. You know, like anything, just being there, and it's like the course of history forever altered. And yet, in our day-to-day lives in the present, it really feels like the opposite thing is true. And it feels like no matter what we do, we organize, we donate money, we protest, we vote, we vote harder, we're in the streets. It doesn't seem to make any difference at all. And it's so easy to give in to that feeling. And yet, the way we tell time travel stories reveals that perhaps deep down in like a less accessible part of our hearts and minds, we do believe that the things we do matter a great deal, or we wouldn't be telling these stories the way that we do. We must think that we have like the power to matter, whatever it means to us to matter. I think that we do believe that it's in there. It's just easier to see it when it's like refracted through the prism of a genre rather than when we're just staring reality in the face.
2: And, you know, we must remind ourselves, technically, we're always time traveling. Time is always passing.
0: You're so, that is ultimate California woo-woo girl.
2: You're like, so
0: time,
2: woo-woo.
0: We're all.
2: Time, yes, there is only now. And even that now is gone. But you know what's not gone, dear listener? This book in stores right now, Retro by Jessica Goldstein, a novel that you need in your life. It's a great summer read and a great all-around anytime read in this current moment or in the past or in the future.
0: Thank you so much.
2: Oh my God, of course. Where else can folks find you?
0: People can find me on Substack. I have a newsletter called The Retro Report. It comes out every week, and I give mood-based recommendations for vintage things to read, watch, listen to, obsess over. It is blissfully free from like the news cycle. It's just about like, what am I feeling? And all the old classic, like cult things that maybe you've seen or maybe you're discovering for the first time. So definitely find me there. And if and when you read Retro, you should go to retrotheagency.com because I worked with this fabulous web designer to build a fully functional site for Retro, the company, within the month. And you can get your passport taken. You can plan your trip.
2: You hear that, listeners? Passport. I love it.
0: You can apply for a job. And unlike in reality, you will hear back if you apply for a job. You can explore the Retro Metro map and see all the destinations. So it is spoiler free. So check it out and catch me on my book tour.
2: I love it. Jessica Goldstein, we're going to have you back very soon. Thank you for your reporting. Thank you for your writing. And thank you for giving me permission to continue calling out movies that aren't lit well.
0: I was so nervous that you were going to say, thank you for your permission to keep having a little social cigarette. And
2: well, that too.
0: That too.
2: Oh, my goodness. Come back anytime. This has been a pleasure.
0: Thank you so much.
1: Thanks again to my guest, Jessica M. Goldstein. Her new novel, Retro, is out right now. And thank you for checking out my show today. It is a co-production between Sam Sanders Productions and KCRW. 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Our showrunner is Tyler Green. Our senior producer is Bennett Purser. Our podcast producer is Andrea Bautista. 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Bo Delmore is our video lead. 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Alicia Baitoub composed our theme music. 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All right, till next time, be good to yourselves.
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7: So the other day, one of our producers, Marina Hanke, asked me to jump on a call. She needed to get something off her chest.
21: Yeah, I've got a take that I've realized is really not popular when I bring it up. And that is that I hate to eat outside.
7: You hate to eat outside? Like no picnics for you?
21: I hate it.
7: Now, at first, I thought Marina was just talking about picnics. And on that point, like, I could find some common ground. I mean, there can be ants, maybe the ground is super lumpy. But pretty quickly, I realized that we were actually speaking an entirely different language.
21: Maybe I should even be more specific here. Actually, what's like I hate even more is eating outside at restaurants.
7: Oh, okay. I can't. I don't know if I can agree with you there. This runs deep for Marina. What are you worried about? What's the concern about eating outside, like at a restaurant?
21: I think there's so many. You go outside, and if it's too hot or it's too cold, you're immediately consumed by that.
7: It's called a sweater. Put a little beanie on if it's too cold. And if it's too hot, it's called an umbrella.
21: Well, okay. Whoa. I feel like, let's say there's four people walking out to an outdoor seat. I feel like there's always one seat that is like technically not under the shade.
7: Yes, that's true.
21: And there's always one person who says, it's totally fine. I don't mind it. It's always me.
7: Okay, see, that's your problem is you're being too nice. You got to be like, I will not be the one sitting in the sun. That's called self-care.
21: I see. So I need to solve the problem that way.
7: Yeah. Uh-huh. This is a you problem.
21: But the other one that's compelling, the only way I can describe this is like the vibe that comes with outdoor dining, where you get to a restaurant and you walk in and you're like, this is such a cool restaurant. The seating is cool. The lights are dim. And then in these moments, I'll hear my friends on. They'll be like, ooh. What if we sat outside? And then you walk outside, and you know what the ambiance is when you walk outside? It's the street.

0: and HPR, this is Outside In. I'm Nate Hedgie. And today we are taking the inside outside. At the height of summer, while we're all packing picnic baskets, hitting the beach, and generally embracing that al fresco lifestyle, Marina's got two stories of outdoor events gone spectacularly wrong. She's going to take it from here. Good luck, everybody.
1: I do love the outdoors, right? This isn't that I hate to be outside. I think there are those like specific events that are made worse when being outdoors. And outdoor dining, it is the cross I will bear.
0: All right, I think you're going to find that most people disagree with you. And you can send your emails to mhenke@nhpr.org.

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1: From NHPR, this is Outside In. I'm Marina Hanke. I guess the show's resident indoor diner. Anika Krause was teaching seventh grade at a charter school in East Boston. The curriculum there tried to be pretty innovative. Hands-on learning in real-life scenarios.
2: We were really big on field trips. I feel like we were always taking the kids on field trips.
1: In general, Anika was a big fan of these field trips. Some of her favorite memories.
2: Taking a kid on his first ever roller coaster, teaching a young man how to bowl.
1: Came from days spent outside the classroom. To me, this is a sign of a teacher who genuinely loves this age group. Because as a former middle school teacher myself, I'll tell ya, taking 13-year-olds on field trips is not for the faint of heart. This is an age group that is not famous for taking instruction. Leave the four walls of a classroom, the routines of a school day, and there's a lot of room for things to just go wrong. Before we pulled up anywhere, I used to tell my students that classic line, when you leave this bus, you're not just representing yourself, you're representing our whole entire school. It may have sounded like an instruction, but really, it was a plea. And despite her normal enthusiasm, on a school day in the spring of 2019, Anika found herself dreading a field trip. The plan was pretty straightforward. Load up about 50 seventh graders onto buses and drive to the ocean.
2: I think it was a beach cleanup. It was like checking out the nature, cleaning up the beach, team building, having a good time.
1: If conditions were right, it'd be that perfect balance of some school stuff, some adventure, and probably just hanging out on the beach. The only problem was the conditions weren't right.
2: This was, I think, in like March or April, and that morning it was raining and like 50 degrees.
1: Yikes.
2: Just sounded like a kind of miserable day, right? It's cold, it's rainy, and we were all like, please, please, for the love of God, call off the field trip. We will figure something out. We can do anything else. Let's not take them.
1: But nobody called it off. Anika and her seventh graders board the bus. By the time they arrive, the rain has not let up in the slightest.
2: We get there, we get off the bus, kids are immediately miserable.
1: Everybody divides into groups, about 10 kids per adult. One of those adults is a teacher who, despite the rain and the cold, has managed to maintain a genuinely joyful attitude.
2: God bless this guy. He was an awesome gym teacher, just like was a coach through and through. He was like, I'm taking my young men, we're doing team building, we're really going to do some really meaningful heart-to-heart stuff.
1: I have both been this unflappably positive teacher and been witness to it. I can't say it naturally propels one out of a grumpy mood. But Anika and the rest of her less than enthused coworkers step in line.
2: We're trying to like hype it up and be like, we're going to make it fun. It's so great. You know, really trying to make it fun for them.
1: Anika's group starts hiking up some sand dunes, where things go off the rails pretty quickly. The kids' lunches, which are all packed in those classic brown paper bags, immediately get wet.
2: They're like tucking their chips inside their jackets and their pockets and stuff.
1: Do you have raincoats?
2: No.
1: No. I was not expecting you to say that. No raincoats.
2: No, all the kids were in their school uniforms that they had to wear, so it was just like fleeces that were getting soaked.
1: One of these kids eventually starts to cry. The rain running down her face has mixed with her hair gel and has gotten into her eyes. She starts having a mild allergic reaction.
2: But she was one of those kids that was so shy that like wouldn't speak up for anything. So by the time she was like, Miss, please, like she was in so much pain.
1: Anika is now standing on top of a sand dune, looking through her bag to see if there are any eye drops. Basically, this field trip could not be going worse.
2: And so then at some point, I check my phone, hoping one other sane adult that has more power than I do was like, this is crazy. Let's get out of here.
1: And as if in a moment of divine intervention, Anika sees a text on her phone.
2: Everybody get back to the buses now. And I was like, hallelujah, we're good to go. Let's get all these poor kids back to school. dry them off. Like, we finally made the right call.
1: They head down the dunes with their mushy paper bags and pockets full of potato chips, the wet fleece and the itchy hair gel covered eyes. The bus comes into view. And that's when it happens. Five boys from another group run up to Anika, screaming the same sentence over and over again.
2: We found a hand! We found a hand!
1: A human hand. Let me back up. Remember the optimistic gym teacher?
2: He was like, I'm taking my young men. We're doing team building. We're really going to do some really meaningful heart-to-heart stuff.
1: Maybe to be expected, his group had started with the trash cleanup part of the trip. To his credit, things were going pretty well. The boys were goofing off, playing in the sand, and, you know, probably picking up at least some trash.
2: And then up by, like, the water's edge, as they're kind of messing around, they're like, Mister, what is this? And it is a human hand.
1: A severed body part bobbing right on the shoreline. The coach called 911.
2: And then it was like, oh, now this is an active crime scene, and it's raining, and it's 50 degrees, and it's gross. We 100% need to get out of here. So we could not have been there for more than 40 or 45 minutes.
1: A good teacher knows when to make the best of a bad situation. But a truly gifted teacher knows when to accept defeat. After a bus ride back, the students change into old school uniforms.

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2: We were all like, remember the hand? We're not doing that again.
1: They went to the arcade instead.
3: 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That story, which amazingly also involves a severed hand, after a quick break.

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3: From NHPR, this is Outside In, a show where curiosity and the natural world collide. I'm Marina Hinkey. My family spent the summer of 2014 in London. We were tagging along with my dad, who every other year taught a Shakespeare class at the Globe Theater. I was 17 years old, a little miffed to be missing a summer back at home, and truly a teenager not winning any popularity contests, had a calendar full of Shakespeare plays. That summer, we saw Julius Caesar, The Comedy of Errors, Antony and Cleopatra. But there's also a fourth production on the lineup, one I didn't see. One that, depending on how you look at it, people remember as either a legendary disaster or a legendary success. The Globe is to Shakespeare lovers what Dollywood is to Dolly Parton fans. It's a meticulous recreation of the original Globe Theater, where Shakespeare directed and performed in his very own plays. That theater burned down in 1613 when a cannon from a Henry VIII performance lit the roof on fire, but the current Globe looks nearly identical. The theater even got special permission from the city to install a very fire-prone thatched roof. But probably the most iconic fact about the Globe, and central to this story, is that it's open air. Imagine a miniature coliseum with a narrow roof running around the edges and blue sky above.
4: Well, it's a real privilege. I mean, for anybody that wants to perform in a Shakespeare play, you know, the Globe is right up there. It's one of the venues that you want to work at.
3: This is Sam Edward Cook. He's an English actor who's performed at the Globe before. For any Peaky Blinders fans out there, he was Danny Whizbang in the first season. The open-airness of the Globe makes for a pretty unique theatrical experience. On rainy days, patrons are encouraged to bring ponchos. If it's hot, there's little fans for sale, but good luck, because there's practically no circulation. In these conditions, the actors have to work extra hard. Planes can drown out dialogue, boats floating down the nearby river interrupt monologues, and pigeons have been known to land on the stage during very inopportune times.
4: You need to absolutely make sure that you're on voice in the correct way. You're really engaging your diaphragm, you know, and you're doing all the technical things that you need to do.
3: You can hear what Sam is talking about when you listen to past Globe performances.
5: Dost thou forget from what a torment I did free thee?
3: I mean, imagine a helicopter passing by your character's most climactic moment.
6: Romeo, wherefore art thou, Romeo?
3: What, thought I wasn't going to play one classic? Seeing a play at the Globe, it's just a wildly visceral experience. Something that feels so different

0: different from a stuffy theater with curtains and fancy lights. You can see sweat drip off actors' foreheads, or spit flying between cast members during scenes. And as if that doesn't sound intimate enough, what if I told you that many audience members at the Globe are standing? About half the theater seats are reserved for those who are affectionately called groundlings, as in literally standing on the ground, shoulder to shoulder, as if they were at a packed summer concert. It can feel a bit like being in a mosh pit. People are spilling bits of beer, everybody's nudging to the front to lean their elbows on the edge of the stage.
1: And the audience love that. You know, the audience want to feel like, you know, wow, this is really happening live. This moment has never happened before and it may never happen again.
0: Sam is right. A lot of people love to be groundlings. But this level of intensity has some risks. Namely, that every now and then, audience members faint.
2: So I previously fainted once before, but I didn't consider myself a fainter.
0: Meet Eloise. In 2006, she and her family headed in from the London suburbs to catch a show.
2: So the thing is, it was just so cheap to stand. That's why we always did it. I think back then it was like £5.
0: It was ultimately the violence that got her. An hour into the play they were seeing, a character got attacked on the stage. There was a ton of fake blood. And remember, this is happening just feet away from Eloise.
2: That's when I fainted and I just went. I think the attendants were incredibly used to people fainting. And so there was a real protocol that happened and I was carried out.
0: The show Eloise saw that summer, the one that prompted this memorable fainting, was called Titus Andronicus. 8 years later, the Globe ran this play again. And that became the legendary run of performances that I've heard about ever since. Titus follows the downfall of a Roman general. Although, when I say it like that, it sounds pretty benign.
1: There's a lot of blood and guts in this one. Shakespeare really went to town on it.
0: It is, by far, Shakespeare's most violent play. 14 people die over the course of the roughly 2.5-hour production. A nurse is skewered to death. A man is buried alive. And at one point, Titus's hand is chopped off in front of the audience. Sam, if you haven't guessed it, was in this 2014 production. He played a character named Demetrius, the son of a kidnapped queen.
1: Yeah, he's not a very, he's not a particularly nice character in the play.
0: And here's where I'll say, if you're squeamish about the very mention of blood, this play and this story might not be for you. Titus's most famous scene comes when a character named Lavinia's hands and tongue are cut off. Sam's character, Demetrius, is the instigator here. Afterwards, he's murdered and then cooked into a pie that is eaten by his mother. Adaptations of Titus have done a horrifying and spectacular job at bringing this violence to life. Until a few nudity scenes were cut, a 1999 movie starring Anthony Hopkins was almost given an NC-17 rating.
3: Why, foolish Lucius, dost thou not perceive that Rome is but a wilderness of tigers?
0: But nudity aside, the Globe's 2014 rendition of Titus outdid everything that came before it. What resulted was a performance that would go down in history at the Globe, one that I wasn't there for.
1: I remember distinctly somebody comparing this particular production to a Tarantino movie. That sort of level of unapologetic violence.
0: I may not have been to this production, but I have now talked to all kinds of people who were involved in this play. Audience members, actors. I even managed to get the official show report where they logged every medical event. The show I had described to me, any reactions to it, honestly, they put Tarantino to shame. First up was the gore. To set the literal scene, the play was staged in a notoriously violent era.
1: We set it in sort of like a Roman Colosseum.
0: Think big helmets and armor, lots of swords. Actors enter the theater being pushed on these wheeled scaffolds, which rammed against audience members, physically pushing them out of the way.
1: You really had this sort of gladiatorial pit.
0: Excluding the scaffolding and some witchy-smelling incense, the actual stage design was pretty bare bones. But any money that was saved there went straight to another budget line.
1: There was an incredible amount of blood and some very sort of realistic amputated limbs and that kind of thing.
0: There was one scene that came up a lot. It's after that moment when Sam's character Demetrius has cut off the hands and tongue of Lavinia. What happened next was actually the moment that caused Eloise to faint a few years earlier.
2: Lavinia, she comes onto the stage silently, and then this other character gives a very long Shakespearean speech. And then at the end of this very long speech, she opens her mouth and this torrent of blood came pouring down over her.
0: Once this scene happens, the brutality sort of doesn't stop. When Titus's hand gets chopped off, blood squirts from his arteries across the stage. One audience member I talked to, a guy named Simon, can still picture the cleanup at intermission.
4: They had to bring out a whole crew, and they were like steaming the stage or something, just because there were so many, you know, fake blood stains everywhere from the effect they'd been using.
0: I've since watched a recording of the show. The only experience I can compare it to is watching a live taping of The Pit. But at least when I watched The Pit, I was sitting in an air-conditioned room. The next important fact that I learned about this production was the weather.
1: This was literally across sort of June, July, August time, I believe. London gets hot.
0: That summer was warm. And the globe, with its funky shape, has a way of trapping heat.
4: It was definitely warm enough that I think if I'd been standing, it would have been a little uncomfortable.
0: The show report highlights the weather with, I dare say, a Shakespearean flair. July 14th, for example, was, quote, horrendously hot and humid. On June 8th, a staff member noted complaints made about the persistent smell of barbecue from a nearby restaurant wafting its way into the yard. For play that involves cannibalism, I can see the problem.
1: They were hot. They were being moved a lot. They were seeing lots of violence and blood and guts. And for the groundlings especially, it was hard work. Like, they were made to work to watch this production.
0: Work is one way to put it. I mentioned that faintings sometimes happen at the Globe. But for this production of Titus, it was practically part of the show.
4: I remember the first one that fainted was when Lavinia comes out. And I think it was just because that was the first instance in which the play really upped the way that, like, the blood effects would be used and the violence of the story.
5: But you saw the ushers around with wheelchairs. And that's not usual, right? That typically the ushers aren't ready to prepare with wheelchairs.
2: My brother didn't come out with me. So he says that he remembers just hearing like thuds, occasional thuds through that performance.
0: Faintings became so commonplace, it was impossible for the actors not to notice as well.
1: You'd look out into the pit, and occasionally you'd just see sort of pairs of legs just up in the air.
0: A few times during the performance, Sam had to exit the theater, run around its perimeter, so he could enter the stage from the other side. Out in the courtyard, an entirely different fiasco was taking place.
1: Yeah. It would literally be like some sort of war zone. There'd be just like five or six people kind of laid just on the concrete, on the pavings in the courtyard. By the end of the run, obviously it's quite a long run, it just became normal. You'd just sort of run past and whatever. But at the beginning of the run, it was quite shocking.
0: The first aid portion of the show report reads like diary entries from a disaster zone. Here are some highlights. On May 21st, 11 people fainted in the yard between 3 and 3:30 p.m. Yoga mats were put outside the first aid room to accommodate the numbers. A few weeks later, there was a July performance where 22 people in total either vomited, fainted, or had to leave the yard. The report that night included a special thank you for, quote, all those that helped collect patrons from the theater, collect sick buckets, clean vomit, or fetch glasses of water. All told, over 50 performances, an estimated 275 audience members fainted. And finally, tucked into the 65-page report, a detail I found I had to bring up during one of my interviews. You get called out in one of the show reports, and you'll have to fact check me if this happened, but on July 8th, it says, a steward came out at 20:45, quite upset as Mr. Edward Cook's, quote, projectile vomit had gotten her mouth.
1: No way.
0: Yeah. Did that happen?
1: Well, I'd forgotten. So this incident was the Demetrius vomits, and some of it had actually landed on an audience member. That's amazing. That's probably one of my crowning achievements as an actor, is that I've managed to aim my vomit perfectly.
0: If the definition of insanity is doing the same thing over and over and expecting different results. Then this run of Titus Andronicus was that.
6: I have to say, like, that this is my, like, enduring question about this play is, like, in another world, you could hear this story and you could say, oh my gosh, 11 people fainted, 10 people had to be taken out. We need to tone it down. Did you all, was there ever that conversation of maybe we need to pull it back?
1: No. I was about to say, I think if there was genuine concern of people's safety or health in some respects, but in a sort of weird, wonderful sort of Brechtian way, you know, theatre should be shocking and it should move people in all sorts of ways. Like I said, that's what Shakespeare had written. He'd written this incredible level of violence. So I don't know, no conversations we've ever had about how can we dial this down or tone it down. It was very much, if anything, let's dial it up. Let's do more.
0: The insanity of this show, this stubbornness to not tone it down, even against the backdrop of a hot summer in London, has seared it into people's memories. And while audience members might point to the gore, had this been indoors, had the audience been seated, had there been no hot sun or mosh pit of people, I'm not sure people would remember it like they do now. In that way, the unpredictability of the outdoors is such a reliable ingredient to memory making, whether it's a field trip or a very bloody Shakespeare play.
2: I thought it was, I mean, this is it, like, this is, it's 2026 now, it's 20 years on. I still, like, vividly remember this and love trotting out as a story. You know, it's become something we all laugh about.
0: Eloise again, the woman who fainted during the 2006 run of Titus.
2: Surely it's every theatre director's dream to provoke that kind of reaction from someone.
0: Whether you see it as a legendary success or a legendary failure, either way, it was legendary. So much so that after she recovered...
2: I went back in. I was able to get back in.
0: And you were willing to go back in. You were like, I just saw that terrible thing.
2: Yeah, no, I didn't want to miss it.

0: That does it for this episode of Outside In. If you've got a tale of some outdoor catastrophe, we want to hear about it. You can email us at outsidein@nhpr.org, or you can call our hotline at 1-844-GO-OTTER. And remember, we are now on Patreon, where you can also get ad-free episodes of the podcast for just $5 a month. This episode was mixed, reported, and produced by Marina Hanke. It was edited by our executive producer, Taylor Quimby. Rebecca Lavoie is director of on-demand audio. Our team also includes Justine Paradis, Felix Boone, and Jessica Hunt. I'm your host, Nate Hedgey.
1: Special thanks to Ryan Garrett. Music in this episode was from Blue Dot Sessions, Perletti R., and Lennon Hutton.
0: Outside In is a production of New Hampshire Public Radio. 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
1: DW, Living Planet.
2: For quite a few years, I was very quiet about it. I didn't tell anybody, but gradually it just grew and grew. And that was it.
3: Some years ago, working as a geologist in southwest Norway, Daniel Solien's world as he knew it began to slowly unravel.
2: I was starting to read these books about cognitive bias.
3: At first, it was just about improving his work, building geological models for Equinor, Norway's oil giant. Daniel was keen to challenge any irrational thinking that might be skewing his models.
2: I wanted to become better at my job. Suddenly I had a bit of time on my hands and I started reading about it.
3: But page after page, he found something bigger was starting to shift. What had started as a professional curiosity soon spilled over into other parts of his life, until he found himself questioning more than just his geological models.
2: And that became quite difficult. So I got really concerned about what we were doing, really. Yeah, about the whole oil endeavour, if you like, what are we actually doing?
3: What they were doing was exploring for and extracting oil and gas from Norway's continental shelf to export around the world for energy. And in the process, as Daniel came to realise, changing the face of the planet.
4: A new study finds that hurricanes in 2020 produced more rain due to climate change, a trend that's...
5: The island of Madagascar is facing a famine that the UN says is caused by climate change.
6: It shows the rising water levels of glacial lakes over the past 2 months. Warming temperatures are allowing more of
7: major oil and gas companies testified today about their company's roles in greenhouse gas emissions.
3: That did not sit right with him. Working for the Norwegian oil company was very well respected and very well paid. And no one else around him really seemed to be asking these questions. But as time wore on, Daniel found the voice inside, the one asking why, just grew louder and louder.
2: It transformed me somehow. And as time went past, that really bugged me. I don't see that things are changing. And by then, I was really, really frustrated that nothing was happening.
3: Eventually, in mid-2024, still working for Equinor, Daniel joined a movement.
2: Because I was working for the oil industry, I thought somebody like me should really speak up. When they then asked me if I wanted to come along, I said yes. Kårstø is just north of Stavanger, so it takes about an hour and a half to drive there. And I was asked to pick up Greta Thunberg on the way up. So, of course, that was quite something to...
3: If you're wondering, that is the Greta Thunberg that Daniel's talking about. She was part of the same movement, and she happened to be staying nearby at the time, so he agreed to collect her.
2: She's not from here, of course, she's Swedish, but she was living with somebody on the island, so went to pick her up. Which was nice. We had a nice conversation in the car. You need to take a ferry together because you have to go to the other side of the county. And then we put on our rain gear because we're expecting it to rain all day. And then we drove to Kårstø. We came down to the one main gate. And of course, that was quite... I've never been in a protest like this or action at all, so that was, of course, quite nerve-wracking.
3: Daniel and Greta and 40 to 50 others were joining an Extinction Rebellion protest against the Norwegian government's ongoing support for the oil and gas industry. It was at a port where ships carrying fossil fuels come to fuel up. Some protesters were blocking the terminal so that the ships couldn't dock to fill up their tanks. Daniel was not involved in that part of it, though.
2: I was just standing by the roadside because I was going to be the spokesperson. I spoke to quite a few newspapers. I was on the national TV. They interviewed me.
3: The headlines were striking. Oil worker joins a demonstration against oil industry. Here's Daniel on the evening news.
8: I feel like I have to do it.
9: Despite the fact that I love my job, I'm here because the situation is so serious and far too little is being done. I'm worried about my children's future. We need Equinor and the politicians to create a plan for phasing out oil and gas now. I can no longer just sit on the sidelines. I have to take action.
3: Several months after joining the protest, Daniel ended up having to quit his job with Equinor. He and the company made a deal, and he can't say much more about it.
2: Now comes the bit I can't really talk too much about, because that...
3: Months down the track, he's still looking for work. He's currently retraining to become a teacher. And that conflict, the one that made him question his job and drove him to speak out, he still feels it all around him. And there just aren't that many people that want to talk about it.
2: It's a silent taboo. It's just not talked about.
3: The silence around Norway's oil and what it means for the planet's future doesn't just exist within the country, but outside of it too. Better known for its fjords, its nature lovers and social welfare, Norway often escapes scrutiny for its stance on oil and gas. But when you drill down, here are the facts. Norway is one of the world's major fossil fuel producers. It's Europe's biggest oil and gas supplier. Like Russia, Qatar, and Saudi Arabia, it's gotten extremely wealthy off of giant oil and gas reserves. Those riches have created the world's largest sovereign wealth fund, which is heavily invested in the global fossil fuel trade. Today, Norway is investing more than ever in its oil and gas industry, all the while exporting hundreds of millions of tons of CO2 emissions. But unlike other petrostates, Norway has also built a reputation as a climate leader for its EVs, its hydropower, and its heat pumps. So how exactly does that square with its fossil fuel expansion? And how did this nation, so deeply invested in petroleum, manage to garner such a clean, green image?
10: They just don't see the contradiction.
11: It's not the common interest any longer, but it's still perceived in this way.
2: We're about to run ourselves off the cliff. For what?
3: As we'll discover, Norway's story is not just about Norway. It's about the rest of us too. I'm Charlie Shield. You're listening to Living Planet. Way back when, in the 1950s, not many people were confident the seas north of Norway concealed rich oil and gas deposits. But after a couple of false starts, drillers eventually uncovered what was to become the bedrock of the Norwegian economy.
11: The oil was discovered in the late 60s, early 70s on the Norwegian continental shelf. And the Norwegian government invested a lot in this new industry. And the investments were enormous.
3: Elin Lerum Boassen is a professor of political science at the University of Oslo.
11: And I also have a part-time position at CICERO, Center for International Climate Research.
3: Around the same time as these oil discoveries, scientists were beginning to reckon with an alarming truth. The emissions from burning coal, oil and gas for energy were transforming the Earth's atmosphere, with devastating consequences.
12: Fossil fuels, when burned, release carbon dioxide into the atmosphere. Researchers say increasingly large amounts of CO2 are accumulating in the atmosphere. They fear the Earth will gradually become warmer, causing as yet uncertain but possibly disruptive changes in the Earth's climate.
3: And it was against this backdrop, in 1981, that Norway swore in its first female prime minister, Gro Harlem Brundtland.
13: Now, in Norway, there's another Iron Lady of Europe, Prime Minister Gro Harlem Brundtland. And she
3: has a very... A doctor by training and previously the country's first female environment minister, Brundtland became known for linking public health and the environment. She's widely remembered as spearheading sustainable global development, as chair of the UN Commission that led to the 1992 Earth Summit in Rio de Janeiro.
11: Gro Harlem Brundtland, famous Norwegian Prime Minister, had a very central role in placing climate on the global agenda.
14: We can solve the problems of environmental concerns by starting a new era of growth based on sustainable development.
3: And while internationally she was busy championing a healthy climate, at home in Norway, Brundtland's government was greenlighting oil and gas drilling in the North and Barents Seas.
11: At that stage, the government had already invested a lot in oil, so it was simply not an option to stop this activity. It would have been a tragedy economically for Norway if we had stopped oil and gas exploration.
3: So they carried on. And to date, billions of barrels of oil have been pumped from the Norwegian continental shelf. In turn, pumping billions of Norwegian kroner into the country's sovereign wealth fund, which is today worth an estimated $2 trillion for a population of about 5.5 million people.
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3: As she publishes her 20th book, Anne Lamott still finds writing just hard.
15: I mean, the American way is that you should always know what you're doing. You've made a decision and you should stick with it. No writer that I've ever met or read knows what they're doing until they've done it.
3: Best-selling author Anne Lamott. That's next time on the TED Radio Hour from NPR.
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10: She allowed for increased extraction of fossil fuels, and there was really no mention of this contradiction.
3: Andreas Brandøy is a climate and energy advisor at Greenpeace Norway. From his perspective, Brundtland's leadership was the beginning of a powerful, enduring narrative crafted by the Norwegian government. One that made it look as though they were serious about the climate, while never truly contemplating an end to fossil fuel production, the very industry undermining sustainable global development.
10: The Norwegian government has been very, very good at communicating, branding the country as an environmentally sustainable country.
3: Andreas says they've been so successful at doing this, he believes that's partly why so many Norwegians don't question oil.
10: The government and the oil industry are deeply intertwined. There's a trend of politicians going back and forth between oil companies or the oil industry lobby organizations and back into party politics. It is just not controversial in Norway to work with fossil fuels, to open up new oil fields, despite this clearly being a violation of the climate commitments that we've made.
3: At first glance, the country's sustainability efforts can look pretty good. On average, Norwegians emit 7 tons of CO2 per year. That's half of the US average. And that's mostly because the country has about 50% renewable energy in its energy mix, which comes mostly from hydropower. Since the 1990s, Norway's electricity has been almost entirely clean thanks to the hydropower. Norway also has the highest per capita rate of heat pump installation in Europe. And yes, it famously also leads the world in per capita electric vehicle sales. Almost 100% of new cars bought in Norway are electric. And EVs now account for about 1/3 of all vehicles on Norwegian roads. Norway was also one of the first countries to introduce a carbon tax on its oil drilling in 1991. And it currently has one of the highest nominal carbon taxes in the world. Then there's the Nordic nations' enthusiastic support for international climate negotiations. It's ratified every major global climate agreement since 1993, as well as contributed billions to tropical rainforest protection and given generously to the UN climate negotiations to help support ongoing work and low-income country participation.
11: We have always supported strong international agreements on climate.
3: But, Aylin says, peel back the layers on these efforts and Norway's reputation as a climate leader is less impressive than it seems at face value.
11: Also because international climate politics have been challenging for several decades, it has not been very hard to be a leader, especially in the UN-related forums.
16: So you mean the bar is quite low?
11: The bar is super low, and it has been the backbone of Norwegian climate governance for a long time to invest in climate reductions elsewhere.
3: This strong support for reducing emissions abroad, she explains, was a strategy developed around the time the Brundtland government was trying to juggle its investments in oil and gas with its goal to appear as a trailblazer in sustainable development.
11: We can't be a climate leader and also not go bankrupt at the same time. So we have to find a way to align these interests. And that's why we very early on promoted emissions trading.
3: Since the 1990s, Norway's been a strong advocate for things like emissions trading and carbon offsets. Two ways of paying for pollution rather than cutting it directly. So in practice, that means either buying credits to keep emitting or paying for projects elsewhere designed to soak up carbon. We've actually got an episode all about that in our feed. It's called Can Planting Trees Really Offset My Flight Emissions? These tools are widely used by governments around the world to meet climate targets. But they're also widely criticised because they don't reduce emissions at the source, and carbon offsets in particular have been tied to corruption and questionable accounting. For Norway, though, they've served a specific purpose. As Aylin points out, they've effectively allowed the country to meet its climate targets without having to take a good hard look at its oil and gas production.
11: The reason that Norway has met its, or at least some of its climate targets have always been that we have been very willing to invest in emission reductions outside of Norway.
3: Norway has also spent years promoting another controversial carbon policy, carbon capture and storage. The idea behind it is to trap CO2 from power plants and heavy industries and bury it deep underground. But its track record so far is nothing to write home about. Many carbon capture projects emit more than they manage to capture and are extremely expensive.
11: It has taken really a long time. A lot of ministers have invested incredible amounts of time and energy to promote carbon capture and storage. So it's like an elephant giving birth to a mouse kind of situation. So this has been really hard, and yet it's a bit unclear what the results will be.
3: Equinor was forced to retract claims it had made about its flagship carbon capture project after reporting revealed that it had stored only one-tenth of the carbon that it had claimed to. All the while, Norway has kept expanding its oil and gas industry. In 2023, the government approved nearly 20 new projects, worth nearly $20 billion. Since the 1970s, the country has exported hundreds of billions of barrels of oil equivalent. In 2024 alone, they shipped off 87 billion barrels worth. When all that is burned, it adds up to billions of tons of CO2, pollution that far outweighs Norway's domestic footprint.
10: The emissions from the oil and gas that we produce are almost exclusively sent to other countries where they create pollution there. This, of course, makes no difference for the climate. Like, still, these emissions will affect me and everyone else in Norway just as much. But because they don't show up when we take account of our domestic emissions, it can seem lower than what it really is.
3: In fact, the annual CO2 from Norway's fossil fuel exports is around 10 times higher than its domestic emissions. Per capita, that makes Norway the world's second largest emitter after Qatar. And that really puts the country's pro-climate policies into perspective. Take the electric vehicles. Norway currently leads the world in EV adoption, and switching away from gas-fueled cars has helped them reduce transport emissions at home. But those savings have been in the order of millions. About 4 million tonnes of CO2 have been saved by electric vehicles in Norway. And although that is better than nothing, when you compare it to the billions of tonnes of CO2 emitted by burning the oil and gas they sell, it is just a drop in the bucket.
10: We talk so much about slightly improving the energy efficiency of cars and so little about the absolute biggest contribution to climate change.
3: And EVs have taken off largely because they don't pose a major threat to the contributor that Andreas is talking about, the oil industry.
11: It has been a big success. This has not resulted from a major plan from Norwegian politicians. Most of the policies for electrical vehicles have kind of sneaked in when the green political parties, they have lost kind of the big discussions on oil, gas, bigger discussions on transport infrastructure, and then they have gained support for electrical vehicle policies.
3: It's only in recent years that Norway's domestic emissions, which come mostly from the fossil fuel industry and transport, have started to fall, thanks to the EVs. And while you could argue that there wasn't much fat to trim because Norway already had clean hydropower, Erlend says that excuse only goes so far.
11: Yeah, that's a very popular argument from Norwegian politicians. But all countries will argue that, oh, my country is so special. We have special conditions that makes the climate transition much harder for us than for everyone else. Norway was very lucky in that regard that we have a lot of large hydro. Most of the large hydro was developed way before climate was put on the agenda in the early 1990s. So for Norway, we would have had to focus on other sectors than many other European countries, but we were not willing to do that.
3: And it appears the country is still unwilling. Today, the Norwegian government has no plan to phase out oil and gas. This push for more fossil fuels has not gone unchallenged. In 2024, Andreas's team at Greenpeace Norway, along with the climate group Nature and Youth, took the government to court. They argued that the approvals for three North Sea oil and gas fields were illegal because the government had not considered the future emissions from burning all of the oil and gas. The Oslo District Court agreed, declaring the approvals invalid. That case is now under appeal and awaiting a ruling on just how far climate impact assessments must go.
10: Actually, one of the fields, the biggest one, called Yggdrasil, they even told the public that this will reduce global emissions. And we've shown in court that that is just not at all true. It will massively increase global emissions. And if the oil and gas from these three fields are being used over their lifetime, it will cause the premature death of over 100,000 people. And that is the type of information that we say should be open to the public. I don't think that Norwegians know that we can today calculate how many people will lose their lives because we are opening up this oil and gas field.
3: All this might sound like it's ignoring Norway's role as a key energy supplier to the world. Norwegian oil and gas have helped power homes, factories, and economies for decades. Hasn't it simply been answering the world's call for fossil fuels? Well, not exactly.
10: It's not true. It's not true that if we stop producing oil and gas, this will be purely replaced by other producers. There's been research into this, and it contradicts economic theory and empirical data on how markets respond to changes in production levels.
3: Research shows that producing more oil and gas actually drives up demand. And the only way to effectively reduce fossil fuel consumption is to cut production. No industry is more acutely aware of this than the fossil fuel industry itself. Oil and gas companies are keen to preserve demand for their products. And extensive reporting has shown that they actively lobby against investments and support for clean energy. So by continuing to drill and pouring billions into new projects, Norway isn't meeting demand so much as it's creating it. Meanwhile, some countries are choosing a different path.
10: We are seeing a trend, which is not large enough, but we are seeing a trend internationally where countries are ramping down fossil fuel expansion on behalf of the climate. So Denmark is doing this. Costa Rica has vowed not to open new oil and gas fields. Greenland has done the same, and they have larger oil and gas reserves than Norway. The UK may be going down that path as well.
3: Europe is also set to move in a different direction. The EU wants to slash greenhouse gas emissions by 90% by 2040. The UK has pledged 80%. That's a decade before Norway expects its own oil and gas production to slow.
10: The European countries, they see it as a economic problem and a security problem that they are reliant upon fossil fuels from countries outside of themselves. They want cheap and renewable energy. And this is both because of economics, because of security, and because of the climate.
3: And beyond Europe, recent data shows that China's widespread electrification and clean energy boom is creating the conditions for a global fossil fuel decline.
10: This will have massive implications for the demand for oil and gas. So I'm not saying that we should shut off the deliveries of oil and gas today, not at all. But I certainly think we should not be opening up new oil and gas fields or spend billions on exploring for new resources further and further north in the Arctic Sea, like we're doing right now.
3: So where does that place Norway? Well, according to Andreas, possibly out in the cold.
10: I'm really concerned that we could end up with the Norwegian Rust Belt, really, especially on the west coast of Norway. I mean, now all of the companies are focusing on building up new oil and gas fields. Some of them will be profitable, sure, but some of that exploration activity, it's funded by the belief that you can open up new oil and gas fields and have profits from that way beyond the point where the EU has said, we will not be buying your oil and gas.
3: And according to political scientist Erlen, far from leading the world on effective climate policy, Norway is betting its future on everyone else failing to act.
11: We do spend a lot of resources trying to identify new oil and gas fields. If you take climate seriously, we kind of bet on that we will not be required to actually reduce our emissions.
3: So what could an alternative path be? Both Andreas and Erlen point to Norway's Scandinavian neighbour.
11: Denmark has betted on increasingly strong and serious climate policies internationally. So their main economic strategy is to develop green industries, and this is how they plan to remain a wealthy country. So Norway has done the opposite.
3: Norway has the engineers, the technology, and it certainly has the capital. According to Andreas, a lot of what powers their oil industry could be shifted.
10: We could be the green and democratic provider of renewable energy and renewable industries. I mean, a lot of the same companies that are today building supply ships and equipment and supplying oil drills, oil wells and oil platforms, they could be producing offshore wind. It is a lot of the same technology, a lot of the same skills, but if we do not start that transition now, we will be falling behind.
3: Back in southwest Norway, a year on from leaving Equinor, Daniel still isn't sure why he wrestled more with the cognitive dissonance than those around him.
2: I've spent an awful lot of time on thinking, why didn't I just ignore it? And I don't really have a very good explanation why I reacted differently to many, I don't know.
3: In oil-rich Stavanger, questioning the industry can mean questioning your community, your family, your entire way of life. But for Daniel, staying silent became impossible. And though he lost a well-paying job, he's convinced he made the right choice.
2: I don't really want to be part of a company that is all about growth and just profit. Now, finally gotten out of that type of business, even though I enjoyed the job, I want to make a positive contribution.
3: It's a message that he knows many of his former colleagues and fellow Norwegians aren't ready to hear. But Daniel believes that Norway's incredible wealth gives them a unique opportunity to lead the world away from fossil fuels rather than deeper into them.
2: I think Norway should, first of all, look at the science. And if you understand the science, you should work for change. And for me, arguments around have to think about the economy first, they are completely false. And we have lots of money. We should use that for better purposes.
3: Now that, he thinks, would be real climate leadership. This episode of Living Planet was produced by me, Charlie Shield. It was edited and mixed by Neil King. Our sound engineers were Misha Eschpringer and Nico Maas.
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32: Live from NPR News in Washington, I'm Nora Rahm. President Trump says the U.S. has paused a possible military strike against Iran. In a post on Truth Social, Trump said Iran and other countries in the region ask Washington to hold off because the outlines of a deal had been reached. NPR's Frank Langfitt reports from Tel Aviv.
33: President Trump wrote on social media Saturday night that the U.S. was, quote, locked and loaded and ready to go against the Islamic Republic of Iran, end quote. But then he said Iran and other Middle Eastern countries had asked him to hold off, subject to rapidly making a deal, one that would include the immediate and total reopening of the Strait of Hormuz and an end to Iran's nuclear threat. Mayer, a semi-official news agency sponsored by the Iranian government, dismissed Trump's claims as, quote, simply a new lie, citing unnamed Iranian military officials. President Trump has threatened big attacks on Iran in the past, only to back off. Israel, a U.S. partner in the war against Iran, has yet to comment. Frank Langford, NPR News, Tel Aviv.
32: Two firefighting helicopters collided in Greece today, killing two people. They were fighting a major wildfire burning out of control west of Athens. Europe has been ravaged by wildfires this summer after record-breaking heat waves and a little rain. Wildfires continue to burn out of control in eastern Washington state. One of the hardest hit areas is Spokane, where fires have burned more than 8 square miles around the city. Mayor Lisa Brown says it appears there is considerable damage.
34: We know that multiple structures and homes have been lost. We do not know the extent of that damage yet. For example, the VA hospital in Spokane has been successfully evacuated. And there are vulnerable people in other care facilities that are being evacuated as well.
32: Meanwhile, fire crews are fighting a blaze in western Idaho and eastern Oregon that has burned nearly 525 square miles. Voters in several states head to the polls Tuesday for another round of primary elections. For people hoping to take part in later contests, voter registration deadlines are approaching quickly. NPR's Hansi Luong reports.
35: Eligible voters in Wyoming who want to cast ballots in the state's August 18th primary have until Monday to get in their mail-in registration application, though in-person signups are available through Wyoming's primary day. For Connecticut's August 11th primary election, registering in person ends on August 10th at 12 p.m. local time. August 10th is also the last day in Rhode Island to register in person by mail or online before that state's September 9th primary. If you've already signed up to vote, you may want to go to your election official's website and check your registration status before your state's deadline. Election officials may remove your name from their list, especially if you've recently moved, changed your name, or haven't voted in a while. And if you're planning to mail your application, election officials recommend sending it at least a week before the deadline. Anzi Luong, NPR News.
32: This is NPR News in Washington. Flight attendants are in strike against WestJet, the second largest airline in Canada. Hundreds of flights were canceled. The union says the workers are not being paid for some duties performed on the ground. WestJet says it's made an offer to address that, but was rejected. A museum devoted entirely to AI-generated art has opened in Los Angeles. The exhibits are also raising a more complicated question: how much of the art comes from the machine, and how much still depends on the human behind it. NPR's Chloe Feltman reports.
1: Rafiq Anadol is known for using AI algorithms to transform massive troves of data into bombastic three-dimensional installations of light and sound. The Turkish-American artist says he creates his projects, including the new Dataland Museum in LA, with the help of the people in his studio, a multidisciplinary group of artists, architects, and data scientists. He says his art is
2: 50% human, 50% machine.
1: To create the art at Dataland, Anadol fed images and sounds from museum archives, labs, and even his own travels to the Brazilian Amazon into a custom AI model. He then directed it to create specific scenarios, such as a dreamlike hummingbird narrative. Chloe Veltman, NPR News.
32: At the box office, Spider-Man Brand New Day made history in its first weekend. It brought in $355 million in ticket sales, the second biggest North American opening after Avengers Endgame, which opened with $357 million. This is the fourth time actor Tom Holland has played the web-slinging crime fighter. I'm Nora Rahm, NPR News in Washington.
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5: It's the TED Radio Hour from NPR. I'm Manoush Zomorodi.
15: In Northern California in the 50s and early 60s, all fourth graders had to write their first research paper. And you have a whole semester to do it. One semester was about Sacramento, our capital, and one semester was about birds.
5: This is best-selling author Anne Lamott.
15: So my older brother, who did not like school and was very bitter about any homework he was asked to do, had not started it. He'd had the whole semester, and it was due that Monday. So we were out at this one-room cabin we had on the coast, and my dad was trying to help him, and they had photos of birds. They had the National Geographic. They had Roger Torrey Peterson and Audubon. But my brother was crying because it was just such a daunting project. And my dad sat down next to him and put his arm around him and said, "Just take it bird by bird, buddy."
5: Even though Anne was just 9 years old at the time, her father's words stuck with her.
15: That was the best writing advice I've ever heard, that you study about chickadees and then you write about them for a little bit in your own voice. Then you illustrate them. Then you think about great blue herons and you read what Audubon has to say, and then you put it in your own words.
5: And you've really turned that into a metaphor for starting so many things in our lives.
15: Everything. I mean, the American way is that you should always know what you're doing. You've made a decision and you should stick with it. Mm. But the fact is that no writer knows what they're doing until they've done it. The way that you get to the miracle of writing is bird by bird.
5: If you know Anne Lamott, you've heard this story before. If you don't, it's a great introduction to her, because that phrase, bird by bird, is also the title of one of her best-known books. Anne is the author of more than 20 books, mostly filled with her own memories of family, single parenting, addiction, faith, and forgiveness. For over 40 years, her work has touched a nerve with so many people who turn to her for wisdom and advice on how to write, but also just how to live. And so today on the show, an hour with Anne Lamott. We spoke in 2024 as she marked her 70th birthday, and this conversation remains one of my favorites. You'll hear lessons from her life and ideas from her latest essay collection, which is called Somehow, Thoughts on Love. But first, we need to go back to Bird by Bird, her bestseller that came out about 30 years ago. On the very first page, she begins with a description of her earliest memories.
15: I grew up around a father and mother who read every chance they got, who took us to the library every Thursday night to load up on books for the coming week. Most nights after dinner, my father stretched out on the couch to read, while my mother sat with her book in the easy chair, and the three of us kids each retired to our own private reading stations. Our house was very quiet after dinner, unless, that is, some of my father's writer friends were over. My father was a writer, as were most of the men with whom he hung out. They were not the quietest people on earth, but they were mostly very masculine and kind. I loved them, but every so often one of them would pass out at the dinner table. I was an anxious child to begin with, and I found this unnerving.
5: I love this because it's such a California scene in some ways, mm-hmm. but it's also, you know, you say you were anxious, you were an anxious child to begin with. How did that manifest itself? What were you like?
15: Well, first of all, my parents were very, very unhappy together, and so I was on

0: to the people of China for maybe the first time in the modern era. He didn't know exactly how. Taking a stab at this would be almost like feeling around for the stepping stones as he crossed the river, a favorite saying of his. He's 74 years old by this point, back in the Communist Party in Beijing. By now, he's losing his hearing. There's a meeting with high-ranking members of the party overseeing the government and the military.
1: But there was a big meeting in Beijing, in a hotel actually, a military hotel.
0: From that meeting comes the start of a project. Socialism with Chinese characteristics. It's Deng's brainchild, a system where small private businesses could operate and employees working in those businesses could receive bonuses. Deng and his comrades argue that in order to reach the communist ideal, China needs to go through capital development.
1: It allowed sort of entrepreneurialism and foreign capital to come to China.
0: Under Deng's vision, China would finally open itself up to the world, to allow it to rejoin the international system.
1: And so these things were complete heresy before, but because of these few words in a high-level speech, they became okay. And from that point on, it was good to get rich.
0: And in that good-to-get-rich spirit, Deng went on a big trip to America for some inspiration. That's after the break. You're listening to Throughline from NPR.
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0: 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Today, the story of Deng Xiaoping's quest to open China to the world.
5: This house belongs to all Americans, people who are firmly dedicated to a world of friendship and peace. And Vice Premier Deng, on behalf of all Americans, I welcome you here to our house.
1: So Deng Xiaoping went to America in 1979.
6: Deng Xiaoping was welcomed to Washington today by President Carter, the two leaders promising to work for peace and stability in the Pacific and the world at large.
5: Your visit here, Mr. Vice Premier, is an important milestone in the development of friendly relations between the United States of America and the People's Republic of China.
0: So this trip to America is a huge deal. Deng was the first Chinese communist leader to visit the United States.
6: Shouting protesters marred the South Lawn ceremony a bit, but Carter carried on with his speech.
1: When Jimmy Carter became president, he kind of did very end of 1978 shift diplomatic recognition from Taiwan to China. And so Deng very quickly, I think in January or February of 1979, went to America. And, you know, kind of these are more innocent times. He went to a rodeo in Texas.
0: It was big news. This Chinese communist leader was eating barbecue and going full cowboy.
1: And famously sort of wore this 10-gallon hat, which is about the same size as him. He's like one of those cartoon characters, that little sort of like cartoon character. When he wears a hat, it's half the size of its body. He famously wore this hat in the stadium, and it got huge coverage in America.
0: Deng went on to other U.S. cities on his trip. He encouraged American business people to invest in China, academics to collaborate on scholarship, and generally advocated for more exchanges between the countries.
1: So I went to the Boeing factory in Seattle, and this has never happened before. Deng Xiaoping, this diehard, 100% committed communist leader, became very popular in America.
0: When Deng looked at the economic model in America, he learned a lot, and he wanted China to learn those lessons too.
1: The lessons were very profound. The need for industrialization and a decent technology infrastructure, the importance of education.
7: There was a very intentional effort by Deng Xiaoping, the then leader, to say, well, you know, who is the most successful country in the world? It's not really the Soviet Union. It's much more the Americans. And so why don't we adopt practices closer to America? And my view is that China adopted absolutely everything from the United States, aside from the political system.
1: China decided that its only great asset was plentiful, well-educated, cheap labor.
0: Deng wants some of what he sees in America for his own people, the prosperity, the economic freedom. But was there a way to do that within communist China? How could he let some freedom trickle in without losing the architecture of a communist society? He needed a bubble, a place where he could experiment with capitalism without letting the contagion loose. In concert with other advisors as part of the economic reforms, Deng established something called special economic zones, spots where business and trade laws are a little more relaxed than the rest of the country. In 1980, Deng and the party opened the first three special economic zones, one of which was Shenzhen, a small city on the coast near Hong Kong.
1: Shenzhen was a fishing kind of, well, it wasn't a village, it was a whole kind of county that had about 300,000 people, but it was rural. And if you stood in Hong Kong in 1978, you would have looked across to mostly fields and rivers, you know, very rural scenery.
7: Shenzhen did not have a great deal of industry. It was a lot of low slung buildings that were making things like harvesting oysters.
0: Why did Deng see Shenzhen as a good place to experiment with the idea?
1: Well, special economic zones were to engage with capitalism, but at arm's length. So to allow very designated areas where you could control these sort of nasty capitalist behaviors in case they got out of hand.
0: Special economic zones would allow Deng to introduce the foreign market in these little city laboratories where market reforms could be tested. The idea was that you could mitigate state regulation and taxes, and the zones would attract foreign businesses. The city received loans from Chinese banks, new roads were built, housing, water, power. A brand new Shenzhen was on its way.
1: But the scale in Shenzhen was what made it unique. Shenzhen, when it developed, was a crazy, crazy sort of, you know, Wild West sort of place.
0: After Deng made Shenzhen a special economic zone in 1980, rural citizens flocked to it. A job in Shenzhen was a ticket to a totally different life. Soon, businesses from around the world moved their manufacturing to Shenzhen.
1: It became, in many ways, the factory for the whole world.
0: Well into the 1980s and 90s, the city grew at an alarming rate, now colloquially referred to as Shenzhen speed.
1: It had had 40% growth a year. I mean, literally
0: wow.
1: Building, you know, like half the city in a year. So it just was growth, growth, growth, even if it wasn't particularly sustainable. So this was one huge experiment.
0: Deng's bet on Shenzhen and the special economic zones of the reform process offered powerful lessons.
7: Let's be open, welcome foreign investment, be ready to learn from other countries, and move up the technology leader in part through foreign help. Sounds like a great formula for reindustrialization.
0: Shenzhen was just the beginning. More and more businesses moved in over the coming decades. Titans of industry, advertising their products in America, like Apple, Walmart, and Procter & Gamble, started moving operations to China.
1: But it created massive distortions so that you got huge inflation in 1989 and massive party corruption.
0: China was growing at breakneck speed. But the bottom was going to give out at some point.
8: They're butchering people.
9: In China today, they are saying the streets are rivers of blood, the aftermath of a youth-driven movement for change that has ended in the deaths of hundreds, perhaps thousands.
0: That's after the break. You're listening to Throughline from NPR. You're listening to Throughline from NPR. I'm Rund Abdelfattah. Today, China's complicated journey to becoming the world's factory and the legacy of the man who pioneered the transformation of China's economy, Deng Xiaoping. The only known American television interview Deng Xiaoping gave was in 1986. He sat down with Mike Wallace on 60 Minutes.
10: Everybody asks the question. Deng Xiaoping has done a wonderful job here in the last few years with modernization. The economy is better. People are not afraid as they were. But after Deng Xiaoping, we don't know what's going to happen. Perhaps it could go back to the bad old days.
11: There will be no turning back. When one tries to find out whether the existing policy is here to stay, he should first examine whether the policy is correct, whether the policy is right for the country and the people, and whether the life of the people is gradually improving under the policy. So long as the people think the existing policy is correct, whoever wants to change it will be brought down.
0: Deng Xiaoping's reform process instigated the most profound economic development China had ever seen. But with that amount of change, that quickly, a completely different Communist Party presided over the country.
1: The party became almost like a business rather than a political movement.
0: This is Carrie Brown, a professor of Chinese studies and director of the Lao China Institute at King's College London.
1: And all of this sort of built up to the events over April to June 1989.
0: The Tiananmen Square massacre.
12: It looked like a battleground.
0: Students protested for a different China.
12: Ambulance drivers were prevented from getting into the square when the troops were trying to take it over.
0: But the government imposed martial law.
12: Every main intersection, there were burnt out vehicles, there was broken glass, pools of blood, twisted road signs, smashed barricades and fences. The violence happened all over the city last night.
1: Students protested over a whole series of things, but mostly corruption, the prices of things, kind of just very frustrated, and put up the goddess of democracy in Tiananmen Square.
12: They were pushed in something of a panic down from the steps of the monument, and people were crushed.
0: The tail end of the Soviet Union's existential threat to capitalism already happened. The protests in Tiananmen Square are no accident. It's an eruption, an extension of Deng's vision of opening up the country. The protesters argued that for the country to be truly modern, it should embrace democracy.
1: The party, though, just couldn't compromise. It did not compromise. It was an existential threat. They did turn their military on protesting, mostly protesting students, but some protesting workers, pretty brutally.
0: Deng ordered the military to crush demonstrators, with estimates between hundreds or possibly thousands of deaths.
1: At the time, I remember kind of observing this from Britain. The idea really was that China was going to close the door, that it was not going to continue developing its economy because it had been too risky.
0: There was international outcry. The massacre threatened China's future and Deng's progress.
13: The RASPI student broadcast system keeps up a constant barrage of announcements about protests in other cities, about new calls for the resignation of China's top leaders.
0: Would Deng Xiaoping be a part of China's future? Could communism survive in China after such a public catastrophe? The shorter answer, yes and yes.
1: So what we see after 1989 is the appearance of this very specific form of Chinese capitalism, but with socialist characteristics and with a very strong insistence on it being a Chinese model with Chinese cultural characteristics. Democracy and the democracy movement was stopped in 89 and never really come back to China.
0: Following the events in 1989, Deng, then nearing his late 80s, retreated from view, his image tainted by the bloody demonstrations. He was old, and perhaps his reign as the key architect of China's economic reform had come to a close.
1: Well, there were rumors almost every month about him being dead.
0: But Deng Xiaoping was a man who had been twice purged by Chairman Mao himself. In January of 1992, at the age of 87, Deng did something extraordinary. Once again, he goes on a southern tour of China. He gives speeches arguing that reform was necessary and China would not turn its back on foreign investment. He's saying, if China chooses to give up on socialism, reform and opening up, economic development and improving people's livelihoods, then it has chosen certain death. In other words, a brave, market-oriented approach could work with socialism. And Deng brought his message to other cities.
1: After the famous southern tour of Deng Xiaoping in early 1992, China really basically said, there's the path of reform or the path of perdition. We have to reform.
0: On January 19th, he arrived in his sacred Shenzhen. While he was there, he observed what Shenzhen had become since he had designated it a special economic zone just over a decade earlier. The crowds greeted him, Uncle Deng.
1: There was a big crowd around him. He had a sort of emperor-like figure. He was retired, but of course he was the most consequential leader of his generation.
0: Deng's swan song, his final message, was clear. This was his legacy. The continued opening up of China. There would be no going back.
1: From the southern tour, within a few months, not immediately, there was a massive influx of foreign investment, foreign interest. Suddenly, the doors opened and there were way more, you know, kind of foreign businesses going there. And it was a high risk but high return environment. So over the 90s, you also got, you know, kind of significant finance companies like JP Morgan or the Bank of America, or you saw more and more McDonald's restaurants. The biggest McDonald's in the world was in Wangfujin in Beijing, Kentucky Fried Chicken. And I think the 90s were really a kind of period of great experimentation. So, you know, you'd see many speculative business people come. In the 1990s, China's GDP growth was 10% a year most years. After 1991. And that was just something companies couldn't ignore.
0: Migrant laborers who moved to places like Shenzhen were able to make money, but their lives were really hard. The working conditions were tough. Unionization efforts were thwarted. For all the promise of Deng's unique capitalism, there was considerable human cost. Deng Xiaoping died in February of 1997. Since then, China has undergone even further economic development and expansion. In December 2001, it officially joined the World Trade Organization.
1: By 2006, I remember going around China and everywhere was growing like crazy. It was unbelievable. The greatest period of on-scale growth any country in history has achieved.
14: Xi Jinping walked out to face the world, now one of its most powerful politicians. The men on this stage rule over 1.3 billion people.
0: By 2013, Xi Jinping had become the paramount leader of China. And the nation he presides over now is one marked by Deng's strong influence. But there are some key differences.
1: It's different scale. And I think that's where Xi differentiates himself from previous leaders. He is leading a China which they created, they contributed to the creation of, but which is so much more powerful and so much more capable and has greater capacity. And he's the politician mandated to do something with that.
0: China has defined itself as a manufacturing superpower, with Shenzhen serving as a symbol, and America is its favorite customer. Both nations sort of depend on each other in a symbiotic relationship. But China's technological advancements are changing the dynamic for the future.
15: Overnight, the high-stakes handshake between superpowers. Chinese President Xi welcoming President Trump back to China for the first time in nearly a decade.
1: It's kind of China's power under Deng was sort of three-dimensional. Now we've got this four-dimensional power because we've got not just investment, manufacturing, and you know, kind of the market of China. We've got technology. And that is something that no other Chinese leadership in modern history has had to kind of really deal with and work out how do we leverage this.
0: In May of this year, President Trump visited China and addressed President Xi Jinping.
16: President Xi, I want to thank you very much.
0: They talked about global trade, security issues, and the two countries' business relationship. The U.S. knows this relationship with China is essential to its own economy.
1: It's a massive historic opportunity, and it gives China different kinds of power because as it creates more technology, the West has to basically hit this opportunity cost of, we don't like your values, we don't like what you're doing diplomatically, but the problem is that if we don't deal with you, we're not going to get this technology that you're doing that might be important to us. But if we do deal with you, we're going to basically be strengthening all these things we don't like. It's the ultimate dilemma. And I don't think anyone solved this, and I don't think it is really soluble.
0: Think of the relationship between the two countries like a snake eating its tail, one feeding the other, as much political rivals as they are capitalist collaborators.
17: It's an honor to be your friend, and the relationship between China and the USA is going to be better than ever before.
0: And just off screen from this scene playing out today is Deng Xiaoping in the distant wings, who first set it all in motion.
1: Now China is a technology superpower that is a totally new ballgame.
0: Coming up, the story of how Walmart helped turn China into the world's factory. You're listening to Throughline from NPR.
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18: In Switzerland, every citizen gets a spot inside one of hundreds of thousands of nuclear bunkers scattered throughout the country.
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0: You're listening to Throughline from NPR. I'm Rand Abdel-Fattah. 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
0: The virtues of Walmart are hard to miss. Low prices, endless options, super friendly employees. You can buy a lawnmower, a week's worth of groceries, motor oil, and apparently in some stores, get your hair cut. Today, there's at least one Walmart in every state. But back in 2007, Eileen Otis had never been inside one until she went to China.
3: It was just nothing like what I expected.
0: Eileen is a sociologist and author of Walmart Made in China. And the irony in the title is apt. While Walmart might seem out of place in China, the company has been operating there for decades. Although it had the hallmark Walmart features of the stores back in the U.S.,
3: like low prices and the Walmart colors and the smiley faces,
0: this Walmart she visited was really different.
3: In the aisles, I saw, it just struck me, I saw a monk in saffron robes and a People's Liberation officer shopping.
0: On the sales floor, a frenzied retail scene unfolded like a rowdy auction.
3: Totally lively, like you have the sales workers, young women on the sales floor, like pounding drums, yelling the day's discounts in like these tinny loudspeakers.
0: The room is loud. Hundreds of sales workers shout deals, deals, more deals.
3: In Chinese, what they call this is renao, like hot noise, this really lively, festive environment that didn't look anything like the ghostly, empty aisles of Walmart that I had heard about in the United States.
0: The sizzle of meat in a stir fry mixes with the voices of employees giving speeches about laundry detergent.
3: It just really piqued my curiosity. Like, how did this happen? What's the story behind Walmart in China?
0: That's the show we've got for you today. The story of how one retailer helped turn China into the world's factory, eventually becoming the single largest U.S. importer of Chinese consumer goods, surpassing the trade volume of entire countries. And while we think of Walmart as ultra-American, its relationship with China fundamentally changed the way American retail functions.
5: If you'll come in and help me for, or I want to learn the business for a while, I'll pay you 35 cents an hour.
0: Long before Walmart became one of the biggest retailers in the world, a guy in the Ozarks had an idea to cut prices and offer goods to regular people. His name was Sam Walton, and he began building his retail empire when he opened his first Five and Dime store in Arkansas.
5: We got the store at Fayetteville started, didn't we?
6: Right.
5: And it became very successful.
0: About a decade later is where this story begins.
3: He started his first Walmart in 1962 in Rogers, Arkansas.
0: In the 1960s, American manufacturing was core to the American economy, accounting for one out of every three non-farming jobs. Think assembly lines, Bethlehem Steel, General Motors. Discount stores gained popularity with the growing American working class. Sam Walton called his Walmart. His name literally baked into the store's DNA. Its name was short, so few letters meant Sam could save some money on the store's sign. From its earliest days, Sam's project with Walmart was crystal clear.
3: To cut every expense that was not central to offering the lowest prices possible.
0: The store's mottos were plastered on big posters inside the store. We sell for less, and satisfaction guaranteed. Soon, another store came, then another. Walmart stores popped up across rural areas in Missouri and Oklahoma, often driving smaller store competitors out of business. Walmart was a visionary retail company for a couple of big reasons. It built discount stores in rural areas where everyday low prices would appeal to customers living in small towns. And Sam was ruthless about how to sustain those low prices, cutting down on operational costs.
3: But also really eliminating wholesalers, eliminating distributors, eliminating anyone who got in the way of the relationship between the retail store and the factory.
5: We've kept our prices lower than our competitors' prices. We've led the nation in cost of doing business, in sales per square foot, in all the measurements you can imagine.
0: And while he was tough with business partners, he took a different approach with those who worked in his stores. Sam was known as a kind of down-home guy. He drove a pickup truck around to say hi to employees.
5: Our company is built on people. The success we've had is because of our people.
3: He was really trying to create something like a kind of populist culture. Everybody uses first names. There's no honorifics, no titles, all the badges.
6: Including Sam himself, right?
3: Including Sam himself. So if you see pictures of Sam, you'll see he's wearing a badge like every other worker, and on his badge, it says Sam.
0: Sam's Walmart embraced something called the inverted pyramid. Hourly employees and customers were at the top of the store hierarchy, and managers were at the bottom. The idea was to communicate to the workers that they mattered. Managers acted more like coaches or mentors. At a Walmart, a worker was, in Sam's words, an associate, not merely an employee.
5: All of our associates believe it. We've made partners out of our folks rather than employees.
0: There was even a Walmart mantra. Look each customer within 10 feet in the eye, greet them, and pledge, quote, "So help me, Sam."
7: We here at our store and all the Walmarts, we treat people how we want to be treated. And if you go out of your way a little bit, it comes back.
8: Hey, what's up?
7: There's a reason for me to be here.
0: This allegiance to Sam's ethos may sound similar to the ideology taking hold in communist China in the 60s and early 70s.
3: A colleague of mine who did some research on Walmart managers, they believe that Sam Walton had actually read Mao Zedong thought. The works of Mao Zedong. And that because the Walmart culture seems so resonant with elements of Mao's thought and Mao's egalitarianism.
0: Walmart went public in 1970. To keep growing, Sam needed a different way to supply his expanding retail empire without raising prices.
3: But there were a lot of obstacles, infrastructural and organizational obstacles in his way.
0: So Sam encouraged American manufacturers to cut their costs, which was easier said than done.
3: American manufacturers are not able to offer the low-cost goods that are available.
0: By the late 1970s, the American manufacturing industry was having a huge identity crisis. Unable to compete with the low wages abroad, American manufacturing jobs began migrating east. China and East Asia became a hub, and a lot of American companies start moving over.
3: Nike is an important importer. Atari, those original video consoles. Americans were losing their jobs as manufacturing was moving from the United States to South Korea and, of course, to China. So with this concern, its shoppers were Walmart was offering low prices, and so its shoppers were mostly working class. These were the people who were losing their jobs.
0: As the supply chain and manufacturing continued to move overseas in the 1980s, Sam knew this was a major problem for his business. His customer base was hurting financially.
5: What are we looking at? $149 billion as a deficit this year in trade? $149 billion, up from $123 billion. I wonder how many jobs that would represent in this country.
0: So in 1985, Walmart launched something called the Buy American Initiative.
23: Jim Von Grimp is Walmart's head of corporate affairs, and he says Sam Walton's Buy America program is really a simple concept.
24: We should contact all of our vendors and make sure that they knew that we had an active interest in buying American-made products where we could.
0: Newly minted as the richest man in America by Forbes by the mid-80s, Sam wrote long letters to thousands of manufacturers in the U.S.
3: Sam Walton and his firm began to negotiate with these American manufacturers to try to lower their costs as much as possible.
0: He wanted Walmart to sell American-made products, but there was a catch. These American manufacturers had to match competitor prices and improve their productivity, something increasingly difficult with the competition building abroad.
3: So he's really trying to, what we call, squeeze these manufacturers and at the same time benefit symbolically in terms of its branding, in terms of its promotional materials from this work in the part of this working class constituency kind of associate itself with American workers.
25: It's a terrible thing to see a plant die. It can take a whole community with it. It's happening all too often in America today. At Walmart, we want to do something about it. As one of America's leading retailers, we've made it our policy to seek out well-made American products. And when there is one of equal value, we'll put it on the shelf.
0: But for all the Buy American initiative did to appeal to American workers and customers who had lost their jobs, and as hard as they tried to align themselves with this 100% American-made project, Sam and Walmart had been seduced by a new cost-cutting strategy: imports. Long before they launched the Buy American campaign, Walmart, too, had quietly begun sourcing more of its merchandise from China.
3: In 1992, NBC, I think it was Dateline, produced a new segment reporting that a number of Walmart goods in its stores that said made in America were actually made in other countries.
0: The move fit the bill for Sam's cost-cutting priorities: lower taxes, but above all, cheap labor. The 80s were a period of dramatic economic transformation for China.
3: China experienced the fastest growth of any economy on Earth as the world opens up and offers its inexpensive labor up, its inexpensive, docile, ununionized labor that is under the control of authoritarian regimes and banned from unionizing. Everybody is moving abroad. If a company wants to survive, it is absolutely imperative for it to move its manufacturing offshore. It has really no other choice. It's offshore or, you know, go out of business.
0: As China's economy was booming, Walmart also soared. In 1981, Walmart opened its first buying office in Hong Kong. And by 1988, it was the most profitable American retailer. In 1996, Walmart opened its first brick-and-mortar store in China.
3: This is when the global supply chain really begins to get its start.
0: By the 1990s, China was one of the cheapest places for foreign countries to do business. Sam Walton's successor even encouraged business students to learn Chinese. By 2000, Walmart had become one of the largest companies in the world, with over $150 billion in sales. The buy cheap and sell cheap approach became Walmart's marquee strategy. It set the standard for other American companies to move overseas as well.
3: Walmart, by the 2000s, Walmart is importing, like, you know, it's about 10% of all imports into the U.S. from China is Walmart's imports.
0: Behind that curtain of enormous success were tough working conditions in those Chinese factories. Long working hours, aggressive anti-union efforts. Many who worked in the factories were migrant workers from rural villages.
3: Who were migrating, sometimes very, very far, by train, a couple of days to these factories. A disproportionate number are women. There's a lot of young, very young women leaving, 16, 15, and going to these factories to earn money that they can send home.
0: They often lived in dormitories next to the factory.
3: They are on demand. They are forced to perform overtime. This is just cruel. It's cruel, the work.
6: How aware were they of these conditions, and did they care?
3: Well, activists were telling them. They were raising awareness. There was no shortage of information about conditions in these factories. A convenient part of this outsourcing system of manufacturing is that Walmart can claim a distance. They can claim they don't know what's going on in Chinese factories because they're so far away.
0: Walmart stores unionized in China in 2006, but the union has significant management involvement. Still, Walmart has remained in China. It has a $1.2 billion investment in supply chain infrastructure through 2029. There are now nearly 280 Walmart stores in China. In response to this episode, Walmart said in a statement, quote, "We work with suppliers around the world and hold them to rigorous standards. Across China, we believe working conditions have improved over time, including since Walmart entered the market. We expect our suppliers to follow the law and our responsible sourcing standards related to wages, hours, and safe working conditions, which help us collectively respect workers and serve our customers," end quote. The Walmart story began in Northwest Arkansas. Its next phase was the Pearl River Delta. The Distance Between Those Two Places is a story about the relationship between the U.S. and China. Close in some ways, distant in others.
6: The truth is, the U.S. is very deeply dependent on China, and China is deeply dependent on the U.S. as a market, as a consumer market, right?
3: Yeah, I mean, it's a good issue to puzzle over. You have political rivals, but capitalist allies.
0: And that's it for this week's show. I'm Rund Abdelfattah. Throughline was created by me and Ramtin Arablouei. This episode was produced by me and
8: Amy Padula,
3: Jasmine Romero,
9: Devin Katayama,
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0: Thank you to Johannes Durge and Cheyenne Butler. Fact-checking for this episode was done by Kevin Vogel. This episode was mixed by Robert Rodriguez. Some archival footage from this episode comes from Independent Television News. Special thanks to Anthony Kuhn, Vincent Nee, Jane Gilvin, and Barclay Walsh. Music for this episode was composed by Ramtin and his band, Drop Electric, which includes
9: Naveed Marvi,
28: Sho Fujiwara,
29: Anya Mizani.
0: And finally, if you have an idea or liked something you heard on the show, please write us at throughline@npr.org. 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Also, make sure to follow us on Apple, Spotify, or the NPR app. That way, you'll never miss an episode. 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
38: Everything is very black, which shows the intensity of the fire.
39: This is, very flammable vegetation, and also pine trees are very flammable.
18: Wildfires are raging in Europe, displacing more than 250,000 people. We'll visit the aftermath of a fire. For Sunday, August 2nd, it's All Things Considered from NPR News. I'm Rob Schmitz. Coming up, Switzerland is known for its neutral stance on global conflicts, but that hasn't stopped it from building hundreds of thousands of nuclear bunkers.
40: And they came to the conclusion that it's good to have those shelters as a national reserve to protect the people in a real emergency.
18: We take you inside one of the world's largest doomsday bunkers, and summer camps are in full swing, a great time to revisit summer camp movies.
41: The best camp movies remind us of what it is like to feel safe and free in equal measure.
18: All that and a primer on the social media phenomenon of teen takeovers. First, the news.
42: Live from NPR News in Washington, I'm Janine Herbst. Thousands of people are still displaced in Spokane, Washington, after a tense day of wildfires. Doug Ned Bornick from Spokane Public Media has more.
18: Three major wildfires continue burning in and around Spokane, charring several thousand acres. Go now evacuations remain in place for all the areas affected. 20 to 30 mile an hour winds spread the fires quickly yesterday. Local authorities say several hundred structures burned. Spokane Police Chief Kevin Hall says he knows people are eager to go back and check on their homes, but he's urging patience.
1: We understand there's consternation about your property, about your pets, that you may need medication, but we cannot allow you back into the area when it's unsafe to do so.
18: The winds are abating a bit, but conditions remain challenging for firefighters. For NPR News, I'm Doug Nadvornik in Spokane.
42: And the state's governor, Bob Ferguson, declared a state of emergency and a burn ban across the area. It's one of 10 large fires burning across the state. It's a busy last weekend of campaigning ahead of Michigan's contentious U.S. Senate primary on Tuesday. As Michigan Public's Steve Carmody reports, the primary has implications far beyond the Great Lakes state.
5: The primary between Congresswoman Haley Stevens and former Detroit public health official Abdul El-Sayed is seen as a battle between the Democratic Party's establishment and progressive wings. Stevens has garnered a slew of endorsements from party leaders, including U.S. Senate Minority Leader Chuck Schumer. Meanwhile, El-Sayed has the backing of progressive stars, including Vermont Senator Bernie Sanders and Congresswoman Alexandria Ocasio-Cortez. Michigan's primary battle is not only about the direction of the National Democratic Party, but also whether Democrats or Republicans control the U.S. Senate next year. For NPR News, I'm Steve Carmody in Saginaw, Michigan.
42: And primaries will also be held Tuesday in Kansas, Missouri, Virginia, and Washington State. Tennessee holds a primary Thursday, Hawaii on Saturday. Three people are dead, nearly two dozen injured after a bomb detonated outside a restaurant in central Moscow. NPR's Charles Maines reports authorities are labeling it a terrorist attack.
6: The explosion happened outside an upscale Italian restaurant in Kudrinsky Square, one of the so-called Seven Sisters of Stalin-era skyscrapers ringing central Moscow. Russia's anti-terrorism committee said an unidentified woman tried to enter the restaurant's terrace carrying a box. She was stopped by a security guard when the bomb exploded, killing them both as well as a restaurant patron. Russian media reports several high-ranking military officials were at the restaurant at the time of the explosion for a private dinner on the terrace. Security at the restaurant was heavy. Russia has stepped up protection of its top brass amid a spate of assassinations and attempted killings that it blames on Ukraine. Charles Maines, NPR News.
42: And you're listening to NPR News from Washington. A new report issued by the World Health Organization is warning that years of progress made on tackling HIV/AIDS, hepatitis, and sexually transmitted diseases are now at risk. The organization says that's because of major delays caused by funding shortfalls and disruptions to programs. NPR's Fatma Tanis has more.
7: Those diseases are responsible for the deaths of more than 2 million people every year, according to the WHO. In previous years, data show many countries made significant progress on reducing cases and deaths of HIV. But in 2025, after the aid cuts made by the Trump administration, many programs lost funding. And infections of sexually transmitted diseases are on the rise due to lack of surveillance and growing resistance to antibiotics. WHO's Director General, Dr. Tedros Adhanom Ghebreyesus, said in a statement that the report tells two stories. It demonstrates what's possible when countries invest in health, he says, and it shows how quickly progress can be undone by funding disruptions and other inequalities. Fatma Tanis, NPR News.
42: Flight attendants at WestJet, Canada's second biggest airline, are now on strike today over pay. The Canadian Union of Public Employees represents 4,400 workers at the airline, and the carrier had to cancel hundreds of flights. A key issue is how flight attendants are paid for duties performed while still on the ground. The union says some of that work is unpaid. The carrier says it's compensated. Both sides say they're willing to continue talking. I'm Janine Herbst, NPR News.
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18: This is All Things Considered from NPR News. I'm Rob Schmitz. We begin tonight's program in Europe, where wildfires continue to burn, devastating large swaths of the continent. Overnight, two Greek firefighting helicopters collided just outside of Athens. Two crew members died. Meanwhile, in France, some of the more than 200,000 people who've had to evacuate have started to return home. The southwest of France is no stranger to wildfires, but the ones that raged this past week, devouring 100,000 acres, are something new. NPR's Eleanor Beardsley traveled to Bordeaux, where she visited the aftermath of a fire, and she sends us this report.
0: Aurélien, bonjour.
3: Ravi de vous rencontrer.
0: Moi aussi, vraiment.
4: I meet scientist Aurélien Coste in the Bordeaux region where he grew up in one of the small towns surrounded by pine forests near the Atlantic coast of France. But today he's just visiting because now he works as a wildlife researcher at San Jose State University in California.
3: I'm specialized in wildfire modeling.
4: And what is that?
3: I develop models on the computer to try to anticipate what the fire is doing, to reproduce the fire dynamic, to better understand the physical processes.
4: It's a rather new science, he says, to help anticipate and better fight wildfires. Coste is the fourth generation in a family of firefighters.
3: So a lot of history, and we have forests ourselves in my family, so it's really personal.
4: He takes me to the aftermath of a blaze where two firefighters lost their lives a week ago. It's an apocalyptic-looking landscape of charred trunks and branches and ashy, sandy soil.
39: Everything is very black, which shows the intensity of the fire.
4: Early and frequent heat waves that scientists say are linked to climate change created drought conditions across Europe and parched these maritime pine forests with their beds of pine needles.
39: This is, you know, very flammable vegetation, and also pine trees are very flammable.
4: Coste says something else happened in Bordeaux. The fires became so intense that the hot air pushed high into the atmosphere to react with storm clouds, a phenomenon known as pyrocumulonimbus and more common in California than France. The fire and storm interact, exchanging heat, gas, and energy in a vortex that can rise as high as 6 miles.
39: And then form big clouds that are going to change the fire behavior on the surface, and that's why they are so dangerous. You can have downdrafts that are very, very intense. And so when these downdrafts, they hit the ground, you know, they can form winds that are going in any direction.
4: Coste says such erratic fires are impossible to anticipate or put out. Their fuel has to be cut.
0: Okay, mais vous croyez que c'est ça? C'est nouveau ça?
9: C'est nouveau.
4: Okay. The next day, I meet Carole Gomez, one of the more than 200,000 people evacuated. She drives me around the little towns west of Bordeaux that were emptied out as the fires approached. She is shaken and says the government must take climate change more seriously. She says scientists have been warning of these kinds of consequences for decades. We drive by workers clearing a wide swath of land of its trees and brush and soaking it with water.
0: They're clearing out. They're making these, they're known as pare-feu. They're just breaks in the forest to block flames. It's new, she says. That wasn't here before. They're going to have to change these forests.
4: She drops me at a logistics station where fire trucks are being cleaned and repaired. Romain Piteau is head of the operation.
10: En cas de nécessité, le véhicule déclenche,
4: The truck can set off a kind of mist spray around it, he says, to protect itself and allow it to drive through the flames and get out. Piteau says all the latest technology was put to the test in these fires. Firefighters have become heroes in Bordeaux.
11: Merci encore à vous tous.
4: Just then, a family with three kids comes up to offer homemade crepes to the group of firefighters to thank them. The mother, Manon, who doesn't wish to share her last name, says she's always thought this the perfect place to live. But these fires have left everyone feeling vulnerable. It's very scary, she says. We can't really feel completely safe now. We see that this doesn't just happen to others. Fire modeler Aurelien Kost says with the warming climate, this could be just the beginning. Eleanor Beardsley, NPR News, Bordeaux.
18: Here in the U.S., much of the west and southwest regions of the country remain under an extreme heat warning. In Spokane, Washington, thousands of residents have been told to evacuate this weekend as rapidly moving fires engulf eastern Washington. Meanwhile, further south in Phoenix, Arizona, temperatures on Saturday reach 116 degrees Fahrenheit, and public cooling centers are in high demand. 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
9: At the First United Church of Christ in downtown Phoenix, cooling center staffers say lately there have been lines at the door before they even open in the mornings. Jonathan Nelson is one of the regulars.
12: Coming every day because the heat's really, really bad. I've been in the hospital because of the heat. I've been in kidney failure because of the heat.
9: Nelson

It's a nice spot here, this Word Barn in New Hampshire. We could get a few buses, right? And then after the show, we could drive to Nova Scotia and we could play the Word Barn in Nova Scotia. There's one there, did you know?

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0: 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We're going to take a short break, and we'll be back with lots more music.
1: 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Deadgrass is a band of accomplished players with diverse musical careers. 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And he's recorded with the Indigo Girls and Roseanne Cash, too. Deadgrass pays homage to Jerry Garcia, what influenced him throughout his life, and the legacy he left behind. And we've got more live from the Word Barn.
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1: 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I'm Rick Gamling. 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

0: Deadgrass covering Midnight Moonlight from the bluegrass band Old and in the Way, one of many of Jerry Garcia's collaborations. Deadgrass fiddler and classically trained violinist Kensuke Soji brings that bluegrass flair, creating a unique blend of jazz and jam. We're out back in the Word Barn Meadow tonight for a summer show with Deadgrass. We've got a long set featuring a true Grateful Dead epic after this.
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0: Welcome back with more live from the Word Barn from NHPR Music. I'm Rick Ganley. Paying tribute to the spontaneous and improvisational nature that Jerry Garcia always preached, Deadgrass banjo player Chris Bauman rocks the stage in this final jam of the night. Here's Eyes of the World, as performed by Deadgrass, live from the Word Barn.

0: Dead Grass, recorded live from the Word Barn in Exeter, New Hampshire, July 10th, 2026. I'm your host and producer, Rick Gamble. Jake Davis is our sound engineer. And NHPR's Olivia Camoli wrote and edited the show. Special thanks to the Barn's Ben and Sarah Anderson. Like what you hear? 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Talk again soon.
1: Coming up next is the Folk Show at 7 o'clock. I'm Liv Pirog, and you're listening to New Hampshire Public Radio, where support comes from you, our listeners, and from Rath, Young, and Pignatelli, with law offices in Concord, Manchester, Nashua, Boston, and Vermont. 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
12: Welcome to the Folk Show

That makes me tend to leave my sleeping bag rolled up and stashed behind your couch. And it's knowing I'm not shackled by forgotten words and bonds and the ink stains that have dried upon some line that keeps you in the back roads by the rivers of my memory. It keeps

I dip my cup of soup back from the gurgling, crackling cauldron in some train yard. My beard roughened in coal pile and a dirty hat pulled low across my face. Through cup towns round a tin can, I pretend to hold you to my breast and fire.

my favorite songwriters, Chris Stapleton and Mountains of My Mind on The Folk Show. Before that, Gentle on My Mind from John Hartford and the tribute to Steve Goodman. Well, I sure do hope you can relax your mind and stay tuned with us here at The Folk Show at NHPR and Vermont Public. This one's for Andrew.

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0: 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Before Windborne, you heard from Louis Collins and something called For Real. That's a wonderful Bob Frankie tune. And we also heard from Chris Stapleton and Mountains of My Mind, and started up with John Hartford and Gentle on My Mind. I'm Kate McNally. So glad you could join us here at the Folk Show. We're here Sundays from 7 until 10 p.m. and also with a Friday encore from 9 to midnight on NHPR.
1: Hey, it's Jeremy Hobson. 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
0: 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Here's one now from Dan Hicks and his Hot Licks. What a message he's got this evening for us all.

Oh, Dan Hicks and his Hot Licks. How can I miss you if you won't go away? I do not feel that way about you, Matt in Bow. Please be careful chopping wood this evening. Also, Tom, thank you so much for joining us here at the Folk Show, and Michelle and Nancy. We also appreciate our friend Roy, who's cast off and floating in bliss on the folk ship that Wendy has asked people to climb aboard. Wendy and Peterborough, thank you so much for hanging out with us here at the Folk Show.

0: John Gorka getting a little peppy on his album Out of the Valley and Mystery to Me. Before that, Jim Photoglow from the album Is It Me? Tune called Daddy's Lullaby. You heard Jim Post back there with 16 tons from the Jim Post and Friends collection. Doc Watson with Clarence White and a tune called Farewell Blues. Cordelia's Dad and How Can I Keep from Singing, and that was just after How Can I Miss You When You Won't Go Away. I know some folks think about that about me on some Sunday evenings. I sure am glad you're here, however. Thanks for joining us here for the Folk Show.
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0: 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Here's one now from Joni Mitchell.

You can stand on your rights when you feud with your folks. Every little resentment, it's always good for a fight.

0: That's Mark Arely and Kingdom Come here on The Folk Show at NHPR. And that was from the album Mark Arely, the self-titled album. Before that, The Bluebells in Kentucky from Mark Dvorak and the album Time Ain't Got Nothing on Me. Lucy Kaplansky with that Loudon Wainwright tune from the album Over the Hills and the Swimming Song. No Eyes So Clear from Lorraine and Bennett Hammond, and that was from their Jingalo Gypsy album. And we started up that set with Joni Mitchell and All I Want. All I want is for more folk music on the radio. And you know what? You got it. We're here until 10 o'clock this evening, Sundays on NHPR from 9 until midnight. So lots of opportunities to listen also throughout the week. If you'd like to catch the folk show, go to nhpr.org. You'll find a stream. And if you want to find other folk shows from the past, you can go to mixcloud.com. And it's easy peasy to find more folk shows online. I am Kate McNally. I'm so glad that you could join us. We've got some music coming up in the next hour from Martin Carthy, also from Noam Pikelny. Lots of music from our calendar, our folk music and dance calendar on the way as well right here.
1: 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I'm Todd Bookman, reporter for NHPR. 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
0: Let's do it together, yes-siree. Taking a look at our folk music and dance calendar, the Contra Dance happening at the Nelson Town Hall is tomorrow at 7:30. And then Tuesday, August 4th, there's an old-time jam session with Betsy Green. That's at the Word Barn in Exeter. On Tuesday the 4th through Thursday, August 6th, the Sweet Chariot Festival is happening at Swan's Island, Maine. This is WEVO Concord Manchester 89.1, WEVS Nashua 88.3, WEVF Colebrook 90.3, WEVH Hanover 91.3, WEVN Keene 90.7, WEVC Gorham 107.1, WEVJ Jackson 99.5, WEVQ Littleton 91.9, and online at nhpr.org. More of the folk show on the way right here.